0: bombing boats off Venezuela. He's tearing down the East Wing and building a giant ballroom. Maybe this makes you feel like everything's out of control. Or maybe you're fine with it. Maybe the bus driver is a genius, and you think we should all just sit back and see. In this case, though, the passengers are not into it. And when a person has so completely left the normal script of things, the question is, what do you do?
1: So the first thing they try to do is reason with the bus driver, reassert the normal facts and rules for the bus ride. Duck said that two guys went up to him at the front of the bus and said, man to man, we're going to Union Station.
0: And?
1: He said, no, we're not. Didn't work.
0: What do they try next?
1: After that, someone notices that he has a French accent.
0: Okay.
1: And thinks, like, oh, maybe this is a language barrier issue. So they start talking to him in French and then end up arguing with him in French. And then it becomes very clear it is not a language barrier issue.
0: Wow.
1: And then Duck starts firing off post after post, and you can feel things escalating, like, as you're reading the thread. And it's like, first, the bus company's trying to call the driver, and he's not answering. And then someone pulls up Waze and sees that they're going 20 miles over the speed limit. And then someone gets the bus company on speakerphone and is walking it up to the front of the bus. And then Duck could actually hear the bus company guy yelling, you're going to Union Station, to the bus driver. And then he screams in response that he doesn't get paid enough and is refusing.
0: Wow.
1: And then, you know, person after person, each kind of feels like they're going to be the hero who convinces the bus driver to get back on track. And right. So each person, like, takes their phone with the company reps on speakerphone to the bus driver. And then in response, he just grabs them and hangs up.
0: Why don't they call the police?
1: Well, so then that is the next thing that people are thinking about doing. So while a couple passengers are in the front of the bus fighting with the driver, the rest of the people in the back of the bus are debating whether or not to call the police, because, like, half the bus is thinking this is actually just going to agitate him further and that feels dangerous. And the other half are like, well, the bus company can't help us. So, like, who is the next authority figure who can come to our help?
0: So what happens?
1: Eventually someone does call the police, and Duck's next post is, quote, okay, someone called the police but suggested they avoid pulling over the bus because he's driving so erratically. We are passing DC.
0: So they feel like they're in danger?
1: The bus is kind of split. Half the bus feels like they're in the sequel to the movie Speed.
0: Like they're being kidnapped or something.
1: Yes. And then the other half feels like, you know what, let's just sit tight, see what happens.
0: In the dark at like 75 miles an hour on some highway.
1: Yes.
0: It's like they tried all these things and now there's nothing else they can do.
2: There's a good bit of wanting the situation to be otherwise and wanting it to be easily figure outable in the moment and not having to wait for something bad to happen or wait to figure out how it all resolves.
1: Yeah, and then at some point you're like, well, I guess we just have to, it's actually up to him.
2: We have to go on this entire bus ride, no matter where it ends.
1: So he does eventually get off the highway in Vienna, Virginia.
0: Like he promised.
1: And he does weirdly sort of go through the normal motions of a bus driver at a bus stop, and he helps everyone get off and get their luggage from underneath the bus. And although people are yelling at him and he's kind of yelling back and he's flipping people off, and then once everyone's off, he just drives off.
0: Did they ever get an answer to what was going on with the guy?
1: No. But the bus company did send another bus to Virginia to pick them up and take them back to D.C. And that bus driver was very apologetic and was like, sorry about that other guy. I think he's new.
0: I think he's new?
1: Yes. This does not seem like the behavior of a new bus driver to me. But
0: they made it home?
1: Yes, they made it home.
0: We did reach out to the bus company. A spokesperson said the driver does not work there anymore. He had disobeyed his supervisor's instructions. Quote, as to what caused him to do so, we are not sure.
1: Duck said that the bus ride from Vienna, Virginia, back to D.C., their original destination, was very quiet.
0: Today on the show, people who find themselves on journeys they did not intend or agree to. They find themselves trapped on these journeys and they have to figure out what to do. In one story, a famous tree disappears from a landscape overnight. Also, one woman's shockingly difficult quest to get some badly needed ice cubes. Stay with us.

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0: It's This American Life, Act One, The Gardener. Sometimes the bus ride you're stuck on, against your will, is the thoughts that are spinning around in your own mind. Eamon Ogana has a story like that. He's a reporter who's been on our show before. He does his stories from a lot of different countries and conflict zones. Here he is.
1: My wife and I live in a sleepy seaside town on the outskirts of Athens. The kind of place where nothing interesting ever happens. She says that's why we live there. We run into our neighbors all the time in our small apartment building. Below us, two floors down, is this guy, Christos. He's a Greek Air Force colonel in his mid-50s, has a family, a traditional kind of guy.
2: He's, he has like this kind of clean face, bright eyes, always a little bit shy and ready to help.
1: This is my wife, Claire.
2: Like, he will always be helpful with the door or with a cat, Cuckoo.
1: Cuckoo is our cat. He's an indoor-outdoor cat, and to be honest, he's kind of an arse. Bites me in my sleep sometimes. But Christos is always nice to him.
2: So he would always be gentle with Cuckoo, open the door to Cuckoo and say, hey, how are you? Even talk to my cat, this is what I want to say. So the feeling I have is just this kind, trusted person in our building.
1: Christos shares the apartment with his wife, teenage daughter, and mother-in-law. The wife and mother-in-law, in our experience, are not so nice. The opposite of Christos, always yelling at him, causing problems in the building. When we heard Christos's family yelling at him, it always felt a bit sad. He never shouted back, never defended himself. He just absorbed it quietly. In the evenings, he'd water the small vegetable patch in front of our building. Tomatoes, cabbages, peppers pushing up through dry soil. He was the most ordinary presence imaginable, until one day in February.
2: I'll tell you how I find out about this. So I was in with my mom, Chloe, and Paris, and everyone was there.
3: Your family?
2: My family. So my family was there, and out of the blue, my mom says, did you find out about Christos? Did you heard what happened in the news? And I'm like totally confused. I didn't know what she was talking about. And then she explains, like, Christos that lives in the building, he was caught by the police. He's caught by the police about what? I'm like, what? And she says, oh, yeah, he's a spy. That was like a bomb.
1: International espionage in our little apartment building. According to news reports, the Greek intelligence service had been quietly monitoring him for months. He's accused of passing classified NATO material to China, and it may take a long time to fully assess the damage. For his part, Christos has largely admitted to the charges. We reached out to him and his family. Through his lawyer, Christos said he'd initially thought he was working with a private company on a legitimate business opportunity. He didn't know they were actually working with the Chinese government, and gradually, he was pressured into spying. He apologized to his country, the armed forces, his colleagues, and his family. Reportedly, he's cooperating with investigators. But that's not really why I'm telling you this story. I'm telling it because for years, I was convinced there were spies all around me. 10 years ago, I was diagnosed with bipolar disorder. I've had episodes of paranoia, sometimes psychosis, often involving spies. And now, here we were, with an accused spy living in our building. Madness doesn't arrive suddenly. It slides in quietly, like a familiar voice whispering things you've longed to hear. My most recent episode happened a few years ago. I had just returned from a reporting trip to Israel and the occupied West Bank. It started with my phone. It seemed to be behaving strangely, overheating in my hand, apps freezing, missed calls appearing from countries I'd never been. These could all be explained, of course, if, say, I was under surveillance. Then I started noticing suspicious people. Chinese tourists taking pictures on their phones of things that weren't particularly interesting. What about that delivery bike idling too long outside the building? One afternoon, I saw a woman in sunglasses walking the same way as me, which I took as a sign I was being followed. So I hopped on an Athens City bus. I'd given her the slip, only to find myself arriving in the airport, which is a perfect place if you're imagining international espionage. People from all over the globe, flights from Istanbul, Vienna, Doha, strange tongues, faces and people, but none stranger than me. I wandered departures, slyly photographing people I thought were agents. I uploaded photos of them to Instagram to let them know I had them made. It was exhilarating. Mania can feel electric. When I was in this state, people would notice that I was off and presume I was drunk or high. Loved ones who knew me better could see something was wrong and suggested getting help. But I wouldn't listen, convinced that they were trying to lock me up in a psych ward to silence me, preventing me from carrying out my hazy mission, like I had some purpose but didn't know what it was. Soon I was sure there were spies in the building. Weirdly, one person I did not suspect, even in psychosis, was mild-mannered Christos. Cleo watched me spin out. We'd recently gotten engaged, and now I was talking about spies all the time. At first, she told herself it would pass. Then she realized it might not, which was frightening. And then I disappeared. After a few days, Cleo called the British Embassy and the police. They eventually found me, detained me, and took me to a mental hospital.
2: Yeah, that was scary. It was scary because, like, I was afraid, like, you might never come back again in your stable place, that I would never see and talk to the person I remember. Oh, also, I remember this. In this madness, there were moments where you had your sanity. That was so weird.
3: Like what?
2: Like, I remember... You were at the psychiatric hospital, right? And the nurse was trying to convince you to stay stable and have your vaccine.
3: Not vaccine, injection.
2: Injection, sorry. In order for you to calm down, because the police was there and they would had to put handcuffs in order to transport you from the public hospital to the private one. And you were in denial, like you were like, I'm not doing this. So in some point you said, I want my fiancé to come, and that's my condition. If she comes, then I'll... So you were, like, negotiating things. And when they were transporting you, I was with them, and you said, my love, didn't I promise you adventures? So here you are. These are the adventures.
1: Later, she told me she'd started to wonder if I was a spy, that my obsession with espionage made more sense if I was somehow part of it. It turns out, delusions about espionage and religion are extremely common in people who have bipolar disorder. After a few weeks in hospital, I was released. Claire found a bespectacled, goatee professor of psychiatry who she hoped could help me. He introduced me to something called psychoeducation. I'd seen shrinks before, but had some bad experiences. Psychoeducation was different. It taught me to learn the mechanics of my disorder the way a psychiatrist would. What triggers looked like, how symptoms stacked up, what the early warning lights were. I was less a passive patient and more a junior practitioner in my own case. I started to map my own warning signs. A broken sleep cycle, the rush of success. I made sure to always take my meds as prescribed and guard my sleep like it was my job, especially on the days that I felt least like doing either. When I sat up typing revelations at 2 a.m., convinced I had uncovered truth, the rule was simple. Type them out, but don't send them to anyone. Then check in daylight. Most mornings, the revelation looked like nonsense from an overheated mind. For the first few months, it was hard to admit that none of it had actually happened. I went back over it all, searching for proof that it was real, that someone really was watching me. I've learned to remind myself that coincidences do happen all the time. Everything can be a symbol if you let it. When Cleo found out Christos had been arrested, I was in Syria on a reporting trip. She was worried how I would respond to the news.
2: How am I going to tell Ayman that what he was telling me is true? You know, this kind of ironic situation. You know, my fear was like, what if I trigger you, you know? I trigger something bad. So that was the point when I called you. And I remember you were in Syria reporting. And I said the whole story fast, but in every sentence, I remember you were always saying, whoa, this is unbelievable. Whoa, this is unbelievable.
1: I remember standing on the hotel balcony in Syria, the phone to my ear, taking it in, and thinking not just how strange it was, but that I wasn't going loopy. No paranoia.
2: The way you reacted on it was very, very, I would say, impressive. And relief, made me feel relief, because you got the information, you process it, and it felt like you accept it as it is, that this is reality, and your neighbor might be a spy.
3: I just remember how amazing it was. I felt like, yeah, okay, you're not completely crazy. Like, there are spies out there, and there's one in your building. And it felt almost like, a part of me was like, yes.
2: That's your meds.
3: That's the reminder for my meds, which is very appropriate.
1: When I got home from Syria, I was still trying to wrap my head around the news about Christos. I went to the garden where he used to carefully water the vegetable patch every evening. Now weeds had started pushing up through the rows. It was getting overgrown. No one was coming down to tend it. Christos is in jail awaiting trial. For a long time, his boots stayed outside his door. His family is still here. In the garage, his car has gathered dust.
2: So I want to ask this. What was exciting when you were psychotic about the feeling of somebody spying on me or there are spies out there?
3: It's like a validation. You know, you go through your life unnoticed and you want someone to pay attention to you, and the idea that someone's watching you appeals to your ego, that there's some higher power that cares about you, whether it's God or an intelligence agency.
2: And how do you feel about somebody that actually is a spy? Do you like him? Do you admire him? Do you dislike him?
3: Well, you're a spy, right?
2: I'm a spy. Part-time job.
3: No, I don't think I'd admire them or that it's something I want to do. And also, I'd be terrified having this secret, you know, from you. You would definitely find out if I was a spy.
1: There really are spies, but they're not after me. They're just people living quiet, dangerous lives I'll never fully understand. I'm okay with leaving the secret missions to them.
0: Eamon Ogana is a reporter in Greece. Act 2, No Power to the People. Our show today is about people who feel like they're trapped in some situation they have no control over, like passengers on a runaway bus. And we turn next to a place where there are actually not a lot of buses running right now, because the country is out of oil. It's from writer Eileen Sosin Martinez, who lives in Havana. Because it's hard to even make phone calls from there, we got an actor to read it.
4: About 2 weeks ago, I had a silly accident. I took a step backwards, thinking the sidewalk was there, but ended up stepping onto thin air. My left knee, which underwent surgery many years ago, couldn't hold me up, and I suffered a sprain. The doctor told me to take anti-inflammatories for 10 days and apply ice every 2 hours. I got naproxen pills on the black market, as is usually the case, given the shortage plaguing state-run pharmacies. Finding the pills was supposed to be the hard part. Though obvious looking back, it didn't occur to me that the other part of my treatment, icing my knee every 2 hours, would be even harder to carry out. I filled up a half-liter bottle with water and put it in the freezer. Easy, right? Yes, if you have power. The power company used to publish a weekly blackout schedule. They'd never fully stick to it, but you'd at least get an idea of whether they would cut the power in the morning or afternoon, and usually it would be out for no more than 4 hours. But at the end of 2025, the blackouts started increasing. Then, in January, the United States launched an oil embargo, threatening tariffs on any country supplying Cuba with oil. In the spring, the situation changed again for the worse. The oil we got from a Russian tanker at the end of March ran out in early May. I expected an uptick in blackouts, but I never thought it would be this bad. Now, we don't talk about blackouts. We talk about whiteouts, alumbrones, as they would say in the so-called special period of the 90s, the crisis that devastated Cuba following the collapse of the Soviet Union. In other words, instead of counting how many hours a day the power is cut, we count how long it's back on. Blackouts are the rule and power the exception. We are barely getting 3 hours of electricity a day, 5 at most. So of course there wasn't enough time for the ice I was supposed to be using on my knee to fully set. Instead of ice, I've been using cold water, a sort of slush. I alternate where I place the bottle, on the underside of my knee, on the outside, on top, on bottom. I'm supposed to do this for 20 minutes. If I had ice, it would ease the pain almost immediately. Cold water just cools off the skin. Still, I keep a bottle in the freezer, hoping. I remember how I'd react when the blackouts first got worse at the end of last year. When the power went out, I'd be overcome with an urge to do something, anything. It was winter, and it would already be dark at 6 p.m., so I would exercise in the dark, read by flashlight, and wash some of my clothes by hand. Now it's flipped. When the electricity goes out, I feel drained, helpless, but I feel euphoric when the power's back on. "Are you happy, my love?" my boyfriend asked me on one of these occasions. It was only then that I realized I was singing while dicing onions for dinner. When the electricity is back on, people run to their washing machines, hoping the power lasts enough to get the laundry done. That's also the only chance to use the blender, to have juice for breakfast, or to make puree for a baby. I'm lucky. I have a gas stove, but many rely on electricity to cook. They use those precious hours to turn on rice and multi-cookers so there'll be food for the next day. And while we're all going slowly mad waiting for a small cube of ice to form in the freezer, there are other indignities. For example, the trash, which piles up on street corners like monuments to this disaster. This also isn't a new problem. For the past few years, garbage collection has varied throughout cities and neighborhoods. Maybe the truck went by yesterday in some places, and weeks or months ago in others. But now, it's much worse. According to officials, there's no gas for garbage trucks, which, to top things off, break down with no replacement parts available. Clinging to a shred of civic responsibility, we take out our household trash and walk for a few blocks until we find bins that aren't overflowing, leaving it where it's least obstructive. Just a few yards from my door, you'll find one of those garbage piles, haloed by innumerable flies that have also made their way into my home. They're always riled up early in the morning, touching your arm and back and buzzing in your face while you're making coffee. I'll brush them off and shoo them away, but they come back. It doesn't matter that everything's clean. They're already inside. And you can't take your eyes off your mug or the bread you got for breakfast because they'll land on them the minute you do. A few days ago, I heard a neighbor complain about the heat, but she would rather shut all her doors and windows than let in flies. Sometimes I'll also leave my windows closed to keep out the stench of garbage. I'll peek out onto the street and see flies in the flower garden, landing on tall grass, bending over under their weight, as if it were a wheat stalk made up of insects instead of grains. People started setting these piles of garbage on fire, and there was smoke everywhere. So much garbage is still there, and the temperature's rising. I wouldn't be surprised if one day there's a spontaneous combustion. That's a real thing that can happen. A few days ago, the garbage pile near my house caught fire. We heard a little explosion, and when I looked out the window, it had already started burning. I called the firefighters at 5 p.m. It was very windy, and the smoke cloud was spreading. A while went by, and since the firemen hadn't come, my boyfriend and I took advantage of the fact that the flames had died down a bit and doused them with buckets of water. We thought we'd put them out, but that wasn't the case. I kept calling the emergency line. The firefighters finally arrived at 8 p.m. Our house smelled like smoke for days. I don't know what's more disturbing, the growing number of sleepless nights, or the torture of not knowing how much longer this will last. I still haven't found an answer to the latter. To try and solve the former, the restless nights, we bought a rechargeable fan. $40 for a tiny plastic fan. My fan pretty much looks like a toy, but now I no longer wake up sweating in the middle of the night. The sound of the spinning blades has become a sort of lullaby that helps me fall asleep, like so many people on this sweltering island. Because on blackout nights, sometimes the silence is more frightening than the darkness. I live at the end of an avenue where you used to hear loud conversations, music, and cars well past midnight. Now, the streets are empty. I don't exactly sleep like a baby. If the power comes back at 2 or 4 in the morning, I have to leap out of bed and charge everything. Power banks, the lamp, the laptop. And if they shut it off before morning, I have to get up again and turn the rechargeable fan back on. Lately, whenever my mom or aunts message me on WhatsApp to ask me how I'm doing, I almost always answer, "I'm here," in a blackout, as if I too only ran on electricity, as if the darkness and silence were a part of me. A few nights ago, a bunch of neighbors started banging on pots and pans. I've seen countless videos on social media of these cacerolazos, but I'd never had it happen so close, on my own block. Honestly, it sounded more like a raging party than public outcry. You could hear voices yelling, "Vamos!" and bang them!" It felt like a kind of release, like their weariness had reached its limit. And at the same time, there was a sense of fun, of mischief. Aside from 2 or 3 notable occasions, there hasn't been a massive protest in Cuba in decades. But now, we have these cacerolazos. After about 15 minutes of outrage, the power came back on. It was probably just a coincidence, but it felt wonderful to hear shouts of joy, as if the protest had really worked. And then a few minutes after that, the power shut back off. Nobody yelled or made any noise. A few days later, they turned the power back on at night, and it lasted until 6 in the morning. These were 7 hours where the fridge door was barely opened, which meant that the next morning, my half-liter water bottle had completely frozen. 10 days after getting my doctor's orders, I was finally able to ice my left knee.
0: Actor Anna Villafañe reading a story by Eileen Socin Martinez, whose reporting you can find in The Guardian and elsewhere. Anna is currently starring in Sinatra on London's West End. Gabriela Munoz Ravelo translated Eileen's story from Spanish to English. Coming up, if a tree falls in a forest, could it ever possibly be murder? A crime that captivated England goes before a high court judge. That's in a minute from Chicago Public Radio when our program continues.
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0: It's This American Life. I'm David Kestenbaum. This week's show, trapped on a bus. People stuck in situations they cannot control and do not like. We are at Act 3. Act 3, Murder Tree Wrote. Sometimes an entire country can be taken on an unexpected journey against its will. That happened in England recently, and I'm not talking about their inability to keep a prime minister. I'm talking about a crime so confounding, so nonsensical, people just could not wrap their heads around it. Rosa Lister tells the story.
1: In September 2023, a farmer called the Northumberland National Park to report a fallen tree. Not just any tree. A sycamore, more than 100 years old. By some reports, the most photographed tree in Britain. It stood in the depression between two hills, in the desolate landscape of the park, in a gap in a stone wall. Not just any stone wall. An especially picturesque section of Hadrian's Wall, which was built by the Romans across the narrowest part of England. Photographers went crazy for the tree. The park ranger who arrived at the scene assumed at first that it had been blown down by the high winds the night before, until he saw the cleanness of the cut. He told the BBC, "Once you realize it's been chopped down, then it's going to become a massive worldwide story." I'd never heard of the tree before it got cut down, and neither had anyone I knew. I live in London, though. The tree was a beloved landmark of England's northeast. Its silhouette instantly recognizable to those who knew it. And, as virtually every news report would go on to stress, it had also been featured in the 1991 movie Robin Hood, Prince of Thieves. Even so, I was surprised to see that quite quickly, the lamentation went beyond those with a personal link to the tree. People across the country began to speak of the death of the tree, calling it slaughter, and comparing its loss to that of a close family member, or to the death of Princess Diana. They said that they felt as if their hearts had been ripped out. They spoke of evil and desecration, and named the fantastical medieval-seeming punishments that they would like to see visited on the scumbags who could have done this. Steve Blair, the manager of a nearby pub, told me about the day he truly understood that it was gone. "It was the first snowfall," he said. "You get people taking photographs of the tree because it's covered in snow and it looks so, so, so good. I was driving to work, and as I came over the hill, you would normally see the photographers all over Sycamore Gap. And then, on this specific day, there was no one there anymore." For about a month, nobody had any idea who had felled the tree. Then, acting on a tip, the Northumbria police brought in two local men, a mechanic named Adam Carruthers and his friend, a tree surgeon named Daniel Graham. 6 months later, the two men appeared at Newcastle Magistrates Court. They walked in together, a united front, wearing balaclavas to avoid the cameras outside the courthouse. The two men were charged with criminal damage amounting to £623,335, over $800,000. According to prosecutors, this extraordinarily specific figure was arrived at, in part, using something called the Capital Asset Value for Amenity Trees system, a method local governments use to calculate the worth of trees. Graham pleaded not guilty, while Carruthers entered no plea. In the intense media coverage that followed, reporters and commentators struggled to come up with plausible reasons why the two men, or indeed anyone on earth, would have felled the tree. Some sort of ancient act of revenge, or a grievance against the local government, possibly? Was it a protest, perhaps, driven by very left-wing ideas or else very right-wing ones? A case could be made for either. The explanation, whatever the hell it might be, would surely emerge at trial. The Sycamore Gap trial began in late April of last year. There was Carruthers, the young family man, dressed in a shiny black suit that was too big for him, blinking and swallowing and staring hard into the middle distance. And there was Graham, gaunt and guarded and fizzing with tension. He was only a few years older than Carruthers, but looked old enough to be his dad. A senior High Court judge, Justice Christina Lambert, had been appointed. High Court judges deal with the most serious and complicated trials in England and Wales. Many of Lambert's recent cases have involved grave crimes, of the sort that society considers unthinkable. In 2024, she was one of three senior judges appointed to consider the appeal of Lucy Letby, the nurse convicted of the murder of seven babies. Even at the start of the trial, there was talk of a prison sentence if the two men were found guilty. The atmosphere in the courtroom was notably strange, both entirely serious and entirely ridiculous. On the press bench, reporters murmured to one another that it felt a bit like a murder trial. It didn't, though, not exactly. Nobody was dead. There were no grieving family members. I couldn't seem to keep a handle on what was at stake, what law the two men had actually broken. Between sessions, I kept having to look up the legal definition of murder to check one more time whether the term could be applied to anything other than the killing of a human being. It cannot. At other times, people in the public gallery would burst into laughter to Judge Lambert's immense and theatrical disapproval. She had a way of peering over her spectacles. Officially, the jury was being presented with a straightforward question of criminal damage. Were Adam Carruthers and Daniel Graham responsible for cutting down a sycamore by Hadrian's Wall on the night of September 27th, 2023? Unfortunately for the defendants, this turned out to be exceptionally easy to answer. To begin with, there was CCTV footage of the Range Rover driving to and from the parking lot near the tree. Graham's phone was tracked, traveling to and from the site. On the same phone, the police recovered a nearly 3-minute video, very dimly lit, of a small figure working at the trunk of a large tree, a chainsaw droning in the background, leaning its whole weight into the job until the crackling collapse began. They also recovered a photo of a tree wedge and a chainsaw in Graham's trunk. The two men had sent each other voice notes, talking about the heaviness of the chainsaw and the amount of coverage that the crime was getting. In one of them, Graham seemed as if he would combust with elation, letting Carruthers know that the tree was on Sky News as we speak. What else? There was a selfie Graham had taken, in which he is squinting into the camera looking pleased while, in the background, Carruthers once again soars away with evident expertise at the trunk of a large tree. Neither of the men held up well under questioning. It's strange to see people tell such brazen and low-effort lies in front of the international media and a high court judge. Carruthers, the younger man, was by far the more amiable of the two, striving to seem tractable and reasonable while nevertheless lying flamboyantly. His approach throughout the trial was to state, over and over, that he had no idea who could have done it, none at all. He brought up his partner, Amy, and their two young children often. Carruthers seemed basically ordinary. He looked scared. Graham was different, a character from another moral universe altogether. I don't know if I've ever seen a person radiate scorn more thoroughly than he did. He seemed contemptuous of everything. Trees, other people, the concept of truth. He made a point of mentioning how alone he was in the world and how fine he was with this state of affairs. The press box is directly behind the witness stand, so I couldn't see his face as he spoke. But he still managed to make the back of his skinny, tattooed neck convey the suggestion that we all go and f*** ourselves. He lied beyond the point of sense or even reason, conceding that yes, that was his car at the site, and yes, the video of the tree being sawed down was on his phone, but that none of this proved a thing. He said he had no interest in sycamores. I cut trees down. I don't collect them. Not everything Graham said came across as a fabrication that could be dismantled on the spot. He appeared sincere, for instance, when talking about his father's suicide and about how he and Carruthers had become friends. Carruthers had helped him fix his father's Land Rover in time for the funeral. He also didn't seem to be lying exactly when it came to the matter of the string. Under questioning, he explained that he had first heard of the sycamore sometime in 2021 when he had gone into Carruthers' workshop and asked if he could borrow a piece of string. Carruthers refused, saying that the string had great sentimental meaning for him. Then, according to Graham, Carruthers laid the string in a circle on the floor of his workshop. He told Graham that the circumference of the circle exactly matched the trunk of the most famous tree in the world. Nobody could quite work out what to do with the story. Lawyers for both sides kept bringing it up, but no one seemed clear on how the information ought to be used. It was too weird a detail to be helpful in a courtroom, but it was also too weird to ignore, because it didn't seem like something that a person would just invent. If he'd simply wanted to account for how he had learned of the tree's existence, Graham could have said almost anything. Instead of this otherworldly business about a piece of string that contains within it the essence of a beloved tree, like something out of the Brothers Grimm. In fact, the whole thing seemed like a fairy tale that had made its way into a courtroom. It often felt as if the most important question in the courtroom was not whether Carruthers and Graham had done it, but whether they, or anyone, understood what it was that they had done. There was a kind of collective effort to affirm that something terrible had happened, something much worse than ordinary criminal damage, much worse than simply cutting down a tree. How else to account for the ferocity of the public indignation? At one point, Carruthers said that he hadn't been able to understand what all the fuss was about. "My understanding," he said, "was that it was just a tree." Carruthers and Graham were sentenced in July. Before the sentencing, a junior counsel presented a victim impact statement. This consisted of emails and messages from members of the public, read in a loud, slow, tragic voice. She tried her best. They said things like, "I've never felt this way about any other tree," and "This feels like losing a close family member," and "R.I.P. beautiful tree, I wish I'd got to meet you." Carruthers and Graham were each given 4 years and 3 months in prison. The sentence seemed weirdly over the top. When people cut down a tree in England, what usually happens is nothing. That or a fine. The sentence, Judge Lambert said, was based on a consideration of the social impact of the offence. People had loved the tree, she said, and Carruthers and Graham had destroyed it in an act of vandalism that was somehow both mindless and premeditated. According to a tree lawyer I talked to, it was the first time anyone in the United Kingdom had gone to prison for cutting down a single tree. I only got to see the stump. I visited in late spring. It was very sunny. The remnants of the sycamore come into view as you get to the top of a slithery flight of stairs set into the bank. Then you look down at the stump, which is in precisely the spot where it would have been good to come across a tree. A nice tall one with spreading branches, pretty old, standing totally alone in the landscape, looking like the idea of shelter. Before this, I hadn't grasped why the locals had gotten so worked up over a single tree, let alone the rest of the country. Up close, though, their reactions made more sense. The tree had been special. And Carruthers and Graham never explained, in a satisfying way, why they had cut it down. Before their sentencing, they finally admitted they had done it. Carruthers said he was blackout drunk, and Graham said he was just keeping Carruthers company. The judge did not accept this explanation, and neither did anyone else. Whenever I talked to people about the trial, the explanation was pretty simple in their minds. Adam Carruthers and Daniel Graham were morons. They always said that, morons, or else mindless, or else absolutely mindless and brain dead, no? Almost everybody said something along these lines. They wanted to believe that Carruthers and Graham had done it because they were very stupid, or not thinking at all. I could understand why. The alternative and obvious explanation, that they had thought about it quite extensively, that they knew how much people had loved the tree and had cut it down for precisely that reason. That's much more disturbing.
0: Rosa Lister lives in London. A version of the story was first published in Harper's Magazine. Will Stevenson edited that version of the story. Aviva de Kornfeld produced our radio version. Act 4, In-Flight Snack. We started today's show with someone trapped on a bus. We're going to end it with someone trapped on a plane. The someone is Leticia Lehman. When she was 16, she was boarding a flight from Sao Paulo, where she lived, to Germany, when this older woman sat down next to her and did something that Leticia still thinks about to this day. Producer Tobin Lowe talked to her about that strange interaction, which started as soon as she got on the plane.
2: I board early. I'm

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1: To engage or like show too much interest, but also not be rude.
2: Yeah. What is she saying to you when she sits down?
1: First, she's got this bag with her, and she's like taking all of these things out of her bag and like looking for something. And she kept apologizing that she was looking for something. And then she pulled out this huge rosary and she's like, okay, now I've got it. And then she starts telling me like, I'm quite nervous because this is my first time on an airplane.
2: Oh no.
1: And I said, oh, okay. And she said, yeah, she was from somewhere in the countryside and had taken like a bus for 18 hours or something to get to Sao Paulo to fly out. And she was flying out because her daughter had gone to Germany for work and had met a German man and was getting married. And so they had sent her the tickets to come to the wedding. But she's going on and on. And I could tell she was quite nervous because she kept fidgeting with the rosary and she's just talking. And then she couldn't put on her seatbelt. So I'm like helping her with her seatbelt. And so she says to me at that point, can I ask you for a favor? And I said, sure. And she said, can I hold your hand? And I thought it was a bit awkward, but I said, okay, sure. So I'm sitting in the window seat. She was sitting to my left. So I gave her my left hand and she held on really, really tight with her right hand.
2: And this is before the plane has even taken off?
1: Yes, we're starting to taxi very slowly towards the runway. She had her rosary in her left hand and she's holding my hand and she had her eyes closed and she was praying under her breath. Like I could see, hear her praying under her, and it was like Our Father. And then as the plane starts picking up speed and we're going down the runway, she just switches to saying like, oh my God, oh my God, oh my God. And then as the wheels sort of lift from the runway, you know, you get that feeling a little bit in your stomach.
2: Uh-huh.
1: And she just turns around and bites me really hard in the forearm.
2: Wait, she bites you?
1: Yes, she lifted the hand that was holding my hand and sort of bit into my forearm really hard.
2: Where did she bite you?
1: Close to my elbow, kind of.
2: Oh, so like a meaty part of the arm.
1: Yeah, yeah. And she didn't like go for a bit. So I was yelling and she kind of had her teeth in me.
2: How hard did she bite you, would you say?
1: So she did not break my skin. There was no blood.
2: Well, that's good. Would you say it was as hard as maybe you would need to bite into a soft piece of bread?
1: More like an apple, I think.
2: Oh, some snap to it.
1: Yeah. And it was quite sudden as well.
2: What do you do when she bites onto you?
1: I let out this really loud, like, shout, like a yelp.
2: Understandable.
1: Not like a sustained yell, but like a really loud ow, like kind of noise.
2: Uh-huh.
1: Loud enough that the people who are sort of in the row in front of us and behind us and across from us all kind of turned around. One of them sort of shouted out like, you know, she's biting her. At which point this lady let go, stopped biting me and also let go of my hand and just started immediately apologizing profusely and saying, you know, I don't know why I did that. I'm so sorry. I've never done that before. And I just kept saying, no, it's okay. Don't worry. It's fine. It's all fine. And she just kept going on, and that made it worse. And then the seatbelt signs go off and it makes that like pling noise. And a stewardess comes rushing to our seat and was like, what happened? And again, the person who had seen the bite leans over and says, that lady bit that girl. Like, I didn't say anything.
2: Uh-huh.
1: And the stewardess was like, is that true? And the lady goes, yes, yes, it's true. I bit her. And I wanted to say like, no, nothing happened.
2: Oh, no.
1: I mean, I felt embarrassed in a way. And I don't like attention. I'm a fairly introverted

0: person, the steward assistant says to me, can I speak to you privately, sort of in the back of the airplane, in the galley where they keep their drinks and stuff? Mm-hmm. So I followed her back there and she was like, look, do you want to report this incident? Because you have been sort of physically assaulted.
1: Oh my God.
0: You do have the option, if we want you, we can call the captain and he will turn the plane around. And I just said to her, like, no, absolutely not. Like, don't worry. Everything is fine. But if you have another empty seat, maybe I could move.
1: Oh, they had to have done that for you, right? They must have moved your seat.
0: No, she was like, the flight is fully booked.
1: No.
0: So then I just went back to my seat.
1: Can you remind me, how long is this flight again?
0: It's about 12 hours. And this all happened within the first few minutes of the flight.
1: That's so long.
0: It was a very long flight.
1: So you're trapped next to her, basically. Like, you're stuck next to this woman who's bit you. What did that feel like?
0: It was clear to me that she felt terrible. And that she was still frightened, you know, she did not sleep a wink on that flight. And, you know, she was still praying and this poor woman, she kind of coiled in like on herself. And once I kind of turned my back a little sideways, she did the same, sort of facing out into the aisle.
1: Uh-huh.
0: So it was clear to me that she would not want more physical contact, or at least I felt that way.
1: Did you make any conversation after that point?
0: No, absolute silence the whole way.
1: Were you tempted at all to say something?
0: No. I couldn't think of what I would say. I got to boarding school. I had this really cool story to tell that no one else would have had.
1: Mm-hmm.
0: But the more I told it, sort of the more uncomfortable I got. Because a lot of people's reactions were like, yeah, what a crazy woman. And what was she thinking? And I started kind of feeling bad for her. I kept thinking, like, what would it take for me to feel that scared that I would actually bite someone?
1: Mm.
0: And I had at that point never been that scared in my life.
1: I mean, how do you think about her now?
0: There's a kind of almost like fondness there.
1: Isn't that funny how sometimes when you get stuck in a situation with someone, especially something that's hard or long, that stuckness makes you feel like you're comrades almost, or like you were...
0: Yeah.
1: You shared something.
0: Yeah. And we shared something very unusual. It was just a very bizarre set of circumstances.
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0: Our program today was produced by Dana Chivas, who also produced Eamon's story in Act 1 and Eileen's story in Act 2. Ira Glass edited the show. 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Thanks as always to our show's host, Ira Glass, who mysteriously took off for a few weeks. Then I ran into him behind the counter of a Starbucks. He seemed happy.
1: Part-time job.
0: I'm David Kestenbaum. Ira will be back next week with more stories of This American Life.

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1: Preference to trade there.
2: But then, Andrew Dieterich from Sullivan & Cromwell told the court they couldn't find a single viable offer.
3: The costs and risks of creating a viable exchange from what Mr. Bankman-Fried left in the dumpster were simply too high.
1: They put out this statement in the hearing, oh, there were no buyers that were willing to take on FTX, something like that. So I screenshotted it and sent it to the head of our bid. And I was like, what is this? And he goes, news to me.
2: Some creditors saw FTX 2.0 as a missed opportunity to give them a stake in the company and to get back the crypto they'd lost access to.
1: It was complete nonsense. We could have driven billions in recovery.
2: With the idea of restarting FTX dead, the estate pivoted to a wind-down plan. After nearly 2 years of twists, turns, courtroom battles, and customers waiting for their money, the end was finally in sight. In October 2024, it was time for the bankruptcy team to present their repayment plan for final court approval. At that hearing, Sullivan and Cromwell attorneys shared that more than 95% of creditors voted to back it. Only certain groups of creditors were allowed to vote, though, and a lot of the voting power came from big firms that had bought people's claims. The bankruptcy team announced that FTX creditors would be paid back in full. They'd also get interest. But the reality was far more complicated and controversial. Creditors would be paid back in cash, not crypto, with claims pegged to the value of crypto on November 11th, 2022, the date of the bankruptcy. But that's exactly when the crypto market had tanked, in part because of the collapse of FTX. Back then, a single Bitcoin was worth something like $17,000. But by the time of the approval hearing for the plan, Bitcoin had bounced back to roughly $60,000. But under the deal, the owner of a Bitcoin would be paid back in full with $17,000. Not surprisingly, many FTX customers were not happy, including Lydia, who made her case at the approval hearing.
4: Thank you so much, Your Honor, for giving me the chance to speak.
5: There was John Ray. There were lawyers of Sullivan and Cromwell that I knew they were them because I researched. And I was fuming. I was furious because these people, they were playing around with our lives, with our money.
2: She wanted her money back as crypto, not cash. She had calculated that if her claims were paid back in dollars pegged to November 2022, she'd lose two-thirds of what she'd originally put in and completely miss out on crypto's rebound.
4: Under this plan, my contractual rights and my ownership rights have been trampled. My property rights have been disregarded.
2: Despite hearing objections from Lydia and other creditors, Judge Dorsey went ahead and approved the repayment plan. He called it a model case for how to deal with a very complex Chapter 11 bankruptcy, setting off worries that it could set a precedent for paying back victims of future crypto bankruptcies. 3 months later, in January 2025, the first repayments to FTX customers were scheduled to go out. The day before, I happened to be on a call with Sam Bankman-Fried.
6: I'm wondering how you're feeling knowing that this like marks this beginning of this attempt to repay the people who lost money.
7: It's really frustrating, basically. I'm very glad that it is starting, but it's hard to think about it without thinking about the deficiencies in the process. So it's been over 2 years now. There's no reason for this to have taken 2 years.
2: In May 2025, Tarek Murad from Canada finally received his first cash payment. And he says he can live with what he got.
8: Just getting your money back is wonderful. It's a good feeling. And I'm very happy about it.
2: But he knows it didn't come cheap.
8: I know they were talking about fees going towards the $1 billion mark.

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0: Grateful Dead recorded March 31st, 1986 at the Civic Center in Providence, Rhode Island. You heard the back half of set two, drums, space, Comes a Time, Truckin', and Johnny B. Good. According to a note on archive.org, there was no encore at this show because someone threw a bottle at the drummers during Comes a Time. WTF, people. 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

It's the Grateful Dead Hour. I'm David Gans. Graham Lesh, son of the late Grateful Dead bassist Phil Lesh, has been carrying on his dad's tradition by playing gigs with all-star lineups of collaborators. 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Here's a song from their May 31st show in Monterey, California.

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Grateful Dead at the Fillmore Auditorium in San Francisco, July 3rd, 1966. This recording was originally released in the boxed set 30 Trips Around the Sun, and it came out on vinyl this year. You also heard Graham Lesh and Friends, The Terrapin Road Show, recorded in Monte Rio, California on May 31st. They're doing more shows out here in the West this summer. You can find out all about it at terrapincrossroads.net. And now, here are some scenes from next week's Grateful Dead Hour.

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1: 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And from the Lincoln Center in Fort Collins, Colorado, announcing Don Was and the Pan Detroit Ensemble on August 8th at the Gardens on Spring Creek, performing a deep dive into the Grateful Dead's Blues for Allah and more. 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That's Don Was and the Pan Detroit Ensemble in Fort Collins on August 8th. lctix.com. This has been Grateful Dead Hour number 1973. Thank you for your kind attention, everybody. I'm David Gans, and I'll meet you back here next week.

0: when Bobby called me in 2018 about doing the Wolf Brothers, my first thought was that, all right, I'm going to get a master class in fearlessness and lack of self-consciousness applied to music from one of the all-time greats, and then I'm going to take that lesson and apply it to every aspect of my life.
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0: Live from NPR News in Washington, I'm Dave Mattingly. The U.S. military has carried out a ninth consecutive night of airstrikes against Iran as fighting continues to intensify in the Middle East. At least three American service members have been killed by Iranian attacks in recent days, including two in an Iranian missile strike on a base in Jordan. Russia and Ukraine continue to exchange fire. The latest Russian airstrikes left at least three people dead in Ukraine as Kyiv launched another wave of drones on the Russian capital. NPR's Charles Maines is in Moscow.
1: According to Moscow authorities, city air defenses intercepted some 400 Ukrainian drones on approach to the capital. Moscow Regional Governor Andrei Vorobyov said several of the intercepted drones had fired to civilian infrastructure, injuring two people, but provided few other details. Yet images circulating on social media suggested an oil refinery was among objects damaged. In recent months, Ukraine has repeatedly targeted Russian energy infrastructure with long-range drone and missile strikes, causing fuel shortages and gas rationing across the country. Ukrainian President Volodymyr Zelensky has vowed to continue attacks in a bid to force the Kremlin to negotiate an end to the war, now in its fifth year. Charles Maines, NPR News, Moscow.
0: Andy Burnham is set to become Britain's seventh prime minister in 10 years today. This is NPR News from Washington.
2: Good morning. Coming up on 6:32 with WAMC Regional News. I'm David Gustina. In the headlines, as energy and food costs remain high, U.S. Senator Kirsten Gillibrand is calling on the Trump administration to end the war in Iran. WAMC's news intern Sophia Imbriaco with more.
3: Speaking at the Regional Food Bank of Northeastern New York, the Democrat highlighted how New Yorkers are struggling with high grocery bills. Gillibrand attributed rising food insecurity to SNAP benefits cuts and to the ongoing war in Iran. Gillibrand said she was proud to secure $1 million in funding for the expansion of the Regional Food Bank, but that food banks are not enough.
4: But I also know a food bank like this one cannot fight hunger alone. I've called time and time again on President Trump to end this chaotic conflict and shift his focus to lowering costs for New York families and all Americans. I will not stop fighting to lower these prices and provide relief to New Yorkers until it's done.
3: State Senator Patricia Fahey echoed Gillibrand's concerns about food insecurity. She cited, as an example, the drastic increase in families served by the Amen food pantry in Amsterdam since the COVID-19 pandemic.
5: We can do better. As a country, what is supposed to be the wealthiest country on earth, and yet we have tens of thousands of families facing insecurity.
3: For WAMC News, I'm Sophia Imbriaco.
2: Meanwhile, U.S. gas prices have jumped to an average of $4 a gallon again as the U.S. and Iran launch more attacks. According to AAA, the national average for a gallon of regular gasoline is now back to $4. The average price a year ago was $3.14 a gallon. The price is a national average, meaning drivers in some states have been paying well over $4 a gallon for a while now. Prices vary between states due to factors ranging from nearby supply to different tax rates. People around the world are also dealing with high gas prices as a result of the war. News Channel 13 meteorologist Paul Cayano calling for mostly sunny skies around the region for your Monday. Highs in the lower 80s. Increasing clouds tonight. Lows in the lower 60s. Partly sunny, breezy, showers and storms likely tomorrow. Highs in the lower 80s. Morning Edition continues coming up on 6:34.
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7: It's Morning Edition from NPR News. I'm Michelle Martin.
8: And I'm Leila Faldin. Good morning. The United Kingdom will get a new prime minister within the hour. Andy Burnham will be the UK's seventh prime minister in 10 years. That's when Britain's voted to exit the European Union and triggered lots of turmoil. He takes over from Keir Starmer, who made his last appearance as prime minister outside 10 Downing Street about 20 minutes ago.
9: my work is done. In 6.5 years, I took our party from a historic defeat in 2019, changed it so it was fit to face the country, and won a landslide general election victory in 2024. Since then, it has been the privilege of my life to serve you and this great country as Prime Minister.
8: Starmer is on his way to tender his resignation to King Charles.
7: Let's turn now to NPR's Lauren Freyer in London. Lauren, good morning.
10: Good morning.
7: So tell us about the new Prime Minister.
10: Well, Burnham is no stranger to the halls of power in Westminster. He actually served in Parliament for 16 years, but it was as mayor of Manchester, ironically a local post, that gave him a national reputation. He brought economic growth to that once gritty city, and he pledges to do the same nationally. He's from the north of England, advocated for blue-collar workers there, especially during COVID. His social media videos have been compared to New York Mayor Zoran Mamdani's, and polls show he's one of the most popular politicians here right now.
7: Have you had a chance to meet him?
10: I have not. I have my interview request in, though, but I've been up in Manchester talking to people who know him, including Rose Marley, who first met Burnham on the indie music scene and became one of his advisors. She recalls her first impression.
11: The original kind of idea of, like, say, the suited Westminster kind of MP went out the window very quickly, started wearing his trainers and his T-shirts and started DJing.
10: Burnham actually used to moonlight as a DJ in Manchester. Now, unclear if he'll have time for that as Prime Minister now.
7: I don't know. Well, we'll see. Maybe he'll invite you to a rave.
10: So, I hope so.
7: What does he pledge to do in terms of policy?
10: So that is less clear. I mean, this has all happened quickly. As Starmer's approval ratings tanked, the ruling Labour Party sort of cast around for a replacement, Burnham returned to Parliament last month, only became head of the ruling Labour Party just on Friday. And then he gave a speech sort of insisting,
12: I am ready. Ready to lead and to build on the foundation laid by one person more than any other.
10: He said he'll build on Starmer's work. You know, they're from the same party and share roughly the same politics.
7: So is this more of a change in, I don't know, personality or style rather than policy?
10: Yes. I mean, Burnham has said he'll devolve power away from the capital, London, toward municipal and regional authorities. And there have been rumors that he might lift a ban on new North Sea oil drilling permits. He has not announced anything yet. But President Trump has jumped on that. Yesterday, Trump wrote on social media that people in Scotland's oil hub, Aberdeen, are dancing in the streets. Now, there's no evidence of that. But Trump also wrote that North Sea oil drilling would transform the UK from a, quote, poverty stricken disaster.
7: And what about US-UK ties overall? Is there any sense of whether Burnham will change that?
10: So managing relations with Trump is something that Starmer really struggled with. I mean, he tried to be a Trump whisperer. He enlisted King Charles to do the same. Starmer did win a more favorable trade deal with the U.S. than some other European allies. But then he took a pretty strong stance against the U.S. and Israeli war on Iran. And Trump soured on Starmer, criticized him for, amongst other things, immigration policies. Trump administration officials have voiced support for the far right here. So that is something Burnham will have to contend with, along with rising costs of living, slow growth, you know, all the things that stymied Starmer.
7: That is NPR's Lauren Freyer in London. Lauren, thank you.
10: You're welcome.
8: Spain's win at the World Cup on Sunday was a first, the first time the men's and women's team from one country were World Cup champions at the same time. There was another first midway through the game, too. NPR culture correspondent Anastasia Siulkas was watching.
13: Usually, the World Cup is one of the most watched sporting events around the globe. Even before the final, FIFA, soccer's organizing body, had already logged 20 billion video views across digital platforms. But for the first time, FIFA took a page from American football and mounted a live concert mid-game to keep sports fans and non-fans alike entertained. And they went big, as you can hear in these clips that come courtesy of Fox. The Brazilian soccer kings Ronaldo and Ronaldinho accompanied Madonna out onto the pitch. FIFA amassed a cavalcade of top stars from six continents. Conductor Gustavo Dudamel was joined by musicians from the New York Philharmonic and the Simón Bolívar Orchestra of Venezuela for a sing-along of a now-eternal stadium anthem. They played the White Stripes Seven Nation Army with the Muppets Band, Dr. Teeth, and the Electric Mayhem, with Animal, of course, pounding out the drum line. One of Afrobeat's hottest stars, Burna Boy from Nigeria, joined the queen of World Cup anthems, Shakira, for their official World Cup 2026 song, Die Die. It was a feel-good, family-friendly procession of fan favorites. There wasn't much of a through line in the spectacle, save for some broadly inspiring strokes like togetherness, unity, love. It was an 11-minute parade of celebrity cameos and references to memes from this year's Cup and other feel-good soccer moments, like a Ted Lasso reference. Justin Bieber sang his Everything Hallelujah with a few new lyrics to mark the occasion.
14: It's the World Cup Hallelujah.
13: The show was a vehicle for FIFA's charity arm, the FIFA Global Citizen Education Fund. The charity's goal is to raise $100 million to expand education and soccer access for children worldwide. At the end of the show, kids from Staten Island's PS22 chorus sang alongside Coldplay's Chris Martin in a riot of rainbow colors with an enormous banner emblazoned with the word love. FIFA invited fans to visit the charity's website, which asks fans to, quote, use the power of love to defeat poverty and defend the planet. In more normal times, that would be a rather apolitical goal. But at this game, which was attended by President Trump and Melania Trump, messaging about rainbows, global unity, and good sportsmanship comes with an inescapable side of politics. Anastasia Tsiolkas, NPR News, New York.
8: 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America, get ready to meet America. 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
2: 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Projects, events, and news at lglc.org. 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More WAMC regional news and News Channel 13 meteorologist Paul Cayano, along with your WAMC regional forecast, right after this news from NPR.
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8: 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I'm Leila Fadel.
7: And I'm Michelle Martin. Good morning. More than 10,000 homes in Native American communities in northern Arizona still don't have running water. A new federal law that has widespread support could fix that, but a few states are standing in the way. KJZZ's Alex Hager explains the holdup.
16: Marilyn Tiwa gets her family's water at this rickety windmill, which pulls it untreated from a well underneath this dusty, windy plain.
17: It's a daily thing for us out here to do this, and, you know, other people just don't realize what we go through.
16: This is life on the Hopi Reservation. Tiwa is a member of the tribal council and still lives in the village she grew up in. Today, just like back then, water comes to the house in buckets.
17: We don't have any indoor plumbing, so we have to, you know, rely on outside porta-johns. So that's, I hope that one day we'll be able to have all of these facilities that other people have in their homes.
16: One day could come soon for the Hopi, Navajo, and San Juan Southern Paiute, thanks to a proposed law. Tribes control a big chunk of water in the Colorado River, but lack the money and pipes to get it. The proposed law offers a compromise. They would agree to take less water than they might be legally owed, and in return, the government would give the tribes $5 billion to help build a pipeline that could bring running water to thousands of homes. But there's a major hurdle standing in the way.
18: What the settlement is proposing is something new.
16: Heather Tanana is a Navajo citizen and law professor at the University of Denver. She explains it like this. Over a century ago, the states that used the Colorado River were split into two camps. The Upper Basin, Colorado, New Mexico, Utah, and Wyoming, and the Lower Basin, Arizona, California, and Nevada. When it comes to sharing water, they rarely agree. And the Navajo Nation is stuck in the middle.
18: It straddles three states, and it crosses over, you know, this magical line that was created of the Upper Basin and the Lower Basin.
16: The settlement would let the Navajo Nation lease some of its water from the Upper Basin to the Lower Basin, like fast-growing cities in the Phoenix area that are looking for every drop they can get.
18: That creates a little fear for some of these Upper Basin states that if we allow this to happen, what else might happen?
16: The Upper Basin states are worried that the deal would set a precedent for taking their water and sending it downstream. KJZZ and ProPublica reached out to those four states for comment. Water officials pointed to letters they wrote to the Senate. They support the idea of getting water to the reservations, but still have significant concerns. Colorado wrote that downstream leasing would harm the security and certainty of the state's river access. But speaking to senators in March, Navajo President Boo Nigrin said worries about a new precedent are unfounded.
19: There is no way for this to happen again because there is no other tribe besides Navajo in this position.
16: So now, for people like Marilyn Tiwa, who haul buckets of water just to wash their hands, all that's left is to wait for a decision from policymakers.
20: We're at their mercy and, you know, begging for something which we are entitled to. I just hope that somebody up there will listen to us and help us out, that we get this settlement passed.
16: Tiwa says she's hoping on behalf of her children, her grandchildren, and their children who haven't come yet. For NPR News, I'm Alex Hager in northeastern Arizona.
7: 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This is Morning Edition from NPR News. I'm Michelle Martin.
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2: 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It's 10 minutes before 7 o'clock. 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I'm David Gustina. News Channel 13 meteorologist Paul Cayano. Along in moments. with your regional forecast. In the headlines, Spain's substitute Ferran Torres scored in the 106th minute to give his team a 1-0 win over defending champion Argentina in the World Cup final. Spain was absolutely dominant in time of possession and shot attempts. Lionel Messi and Argentina found a way to hang on and force extra time, but barely. And in the opening moment of the second 15-minute period of extra time, Torres pounced on a ball in the box and used his left foot to bury a shot just under the crossbar and into the back of the net. In other news, as the cyclosporiasis outbreak continues to impact communities across the country, New York health officials say it's nothing they haven't dealt with before. WAMC's Aaron Schellel-Levine with more.
1: The parasite cyclospora can cause severe symptoms, including explosive diarrhea, for anywhere from a week to a month. New York State Department of Health Commissioner Dr. James McDonald says the parasite is common in the state from May through August, and upward of 600 cases can be recorded in 1 year.
21: You know, and one of the things people find who have this is they just find they really can't be far away from a toilet, which is uncomfortable. For people. And I think that just speaks to it. But not everybody requires treatment. In fact, the vast majority of people won't need an antibiotic for this. They'll get better on their own.
1: McDonald says those who test positive may be contacted by state health officials for tracking purposes. For WAMC, I'm Aaron Schellel-Levine.
2: IBM is now proposing a smaller footprint for its new quantum computing facility in Poughkeepsie. WAMC's Elias Guerra has more on what would be one of the world's first commercial manufacturing facilities of quantum computers.
22: IBM's quantum computing facility will include space for manufacturing, assembly, testing, research, and development of a quantum computer. Jason LaVeya, head of global real estate for IBM, said the plan for the facility, which is an expansion to the existing campus, has now been scaled back from 500,000 square feet to 350,000 square feet. IBM's Poughkeepsie campus currently has 45 buildings and about 4 million total square feet. Daniel Depew, CEO of Construction Contractors Association of the Hudson Valley, said during a recent Town of Poughkeepsie Planning Board meeting that the board should approve IBM's site modifications.
23: In my experience, one of the best things you can do when you have something tremendous in front of you is act swiftly and prudently upon it.
22: Kristen Taylor, senior planner in the town of Poughkeepsie, said the board is reviewing the application and will follow up in August. For WAMC, I'm Elias Guerra.
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24: Good morning. A clear and crisp start to the day across interior New York and New England for July, with most valley locations in the lower to mid 50s, although the hills and mountains have dropped back into the 40s early this morning, bringing more of a September-like feel to the air. High pressure is in control and will dominate the weather today. We'll have a nice rebound with full sunshine all day long. Temperatures will climb back through the 50s and 60s and into the 70s by early afternoon, and finally topping out in the lower 80s today. Humidity levels will remain low, so it will be comfortable, and wildfire smoke will not be in the region through the afternoon. A deep trough of low pressure for this time of year will pivot into the Great Lakes tonight. Clouds will increase ahead of this trough, and lows will be back into the lower 60s. That trough, along with a cold front, will sweep into the region on Tuesday and Tuesday night. Showers and thunderstorms will be likely as the front draws closer, and with the seasonably strong jet stream wind, some of the storms could be strong to severe. High temperatures will be in the lower 80s again out ahead of this system with a gusty south wind. Behind the front, showers will be around on Wednesday as unstable air remains in place. The trough will pivot through and high temperatures will stay in the upper 70s. Behind this whole system, we'll set ourselves up for a nice stretch of weather Thursday and Friday with lots of sunshine. Afternoon highs will

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1: Followed by another shot of smoke moving south on Tuesday across the same area in the wake of that cold front. And Tropical Depression 2 is forecast to gradually strengthen into a tropical storm today as it meanders west toward the central Gulf Coast. Much of the precipitation with this storm is still expected to remain offshore, although flash flooding certainly remains a threat with the system as its outer bands approach the I-10 corridor from northwest Florida to southeast Louisiana. At Mount Washington this morning, 1/16th of a mile visibility in fog, 37 degrees with a northwest wind at 51 miles per hour. And in Eureka, Nunavut Territory, Canada, mostly cloudy and 36 degrees. In Albany on the hour, mostly clear skies and 54 degrees, the dew point 50, 87% relative humidity. Calm wind and the barometer at 29.98 inches and rising. The past 24 hours, lower 48 states temperature extremes ran from a high of 118 degrees at Death Valley and Stovepipe Wells, California, to a low of 29 at Baker, Nevada. For those traveling across the Northeast today, New York City mostly sunny in the lower 80s, Boston mostly sunny in the lower 80s, and in Buffalo mostly sunny with highs in the mid-70s. Checking the climate report, the high temperature in Albany yesterday, 79 degrees, the low 61, the average temperature 70, that's 4 degrees below normal. No rain yesterday, 2.08 inches now for the month, which is 67 hundredths of an inch below normal. And 18.41 inches for the year, which is 2.88 inches below normal. The average high temperature in Albany today, 84 degrees. The average low, 63. The record high, 97, set in 1894, 1991, and 2022. And the record low, 49 in 1929, 1965, and 1974. Sunrise this morning was at 5:35 a.m. Sunset this evening, 8:27 p.m. 14 hours and 52 minutes of daylight, a loss of 1 minute and 42 seconds from yesterday. Here are my latest regional forecasts for the Northern Adirondacks and Central and Northern Vermont. Also the Champlain Valley and Lake George area. Mostly sunny today with highs in the lower 80s. Increasing clouds tonight, lows in the lower 60s. For the Connecticut Valley and mid and lower Hudson Valley, also for the remainder of interior southern New England, mostly sunny today with highs in the lower 80s. Increasing clouds tonight, lows in the lower 60s. For the northern Catskills and Mohawk Valley, west of Amsterdam, also for the southern Adirondacks, mostly sunny today with highs around 80. Increasing clouds tonight with lows near 60. For the southern Catskills, Taconics, and southern Berkshires, also for the Litchfield Hills, mostly sunny today with highs in the upper 70s. Increasing clouds tonight with lows in the upper 50s. For the greater Capital District, including Albany, Schenectady, and Troy, also for the Saratoga area, east into southern Vermont and the Berkshires, north of I-90. Mostly sunny today with highs in the lower 80s. Increasing clouds tonight with lows in the lower 60s. Region-wide for tomorrow, mostly cloudy and breezy with showers and thunderstorms likely. Highs in the upper 70s and lower 80s. Showers likely, possibly a thunderstorm Wednesday in the upper 70s. Sunny, upper 70s Thursday, mostly sunny, lower 80s on Friday, and mostly sunny into the middle and upper 80s on Saturday and Sunday. For WAMC, I'm News Channel 13 meteorologist Paul Caiano.
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1: 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I'm Leila Fadel.
2: And I'm Michelle Martin. Good morning. Spain are World Cup champions once again. Spain defeated Argentina 1-0 in New Jersey to claim their second title. NPR's Jasmine Garst was at the game and is with us now to tell us more about it. Good morning.
3: Good morning.
2: Okay, you watched so many matches this World Cup. Was this what you were expecting for this final one?
3: I'm going to be totally honest with you here. It was a little bit of a very slow sizzle between these two powerhouses. You know, there's that saying, when an unstoppable force meets an immovable object. Argentina's notoriously intense attack was stymied over and over and over again by Spain's impenetrable defense. It was a rowdy game. There were several yellow cards. Argentina player Enzo Fernandez got a red card. He left Argentina playing with just 10 men. The game went into 30 minutes of extra time, and by the end, Spain had dominated completely. They made 20 shots on goal compared to just 2 by Argentina, and one of those shots was the game winner. Spain's Fernan Torres made a goal at the minute 106. Overall, I would say Spain was a better team, but Argentina really made them work for it.
2: You know, Argentina came in with so much hype. The defending champion, they've won World Cup 3 times. They were runner-up 3 times. Why do you think they fell short this time?
3: I think Spain was just better. And, you know, listen, let's face it. Argentina had a tough go during the knockout games of this tournament. After the game, Argentina's coach, Lionel Scaloni, was asked what's next for him. He got really emotional.
4: Sobre todo, volver a resetearse, volver a formar un grupo como este, que difícilmente se vuelve a formar. Y me duele el alma. Lo siento.
3: He said forming another group like this would be hard to recreate. And he says it just hurts his soul. And then he apologized and left the news conference in tears.
2: I have to say, though, Argentina provided some thriller moments with at least come from behind victories, even if they didn't dominate throughout. Anyway, it was exciting. Okay, tell us about Spain and this winning squad.
3: Well, you know, Spain hasn't been as showy as other teams. They've been playing like this quiet, relentless tournament. They only gave up 1 goal across all their 8 matches. That set a World Cup record and is a testament to just how solid that defense was. Here's Spanish coach Luis de la Fuente about what he told his players right before kickoff.
5: Ha habido una frase que hemos dicho. Señores, tenemos una cita con la historia. Vamos a llegar los primeros.
3: He said, there is a phrase we've used. Gentlemen, we have a date with history. Let's be the first to arrive. I think Spain's story is really one of, you know, mind your own business. By that, I mean, don't be too flashy. Just do good work quietly, and it's going to pay off.
2: You know, if you follow the post-game analysis, a lot of the discussion was about how Spain has really managed to turn into a global force on the soccer field. Say more about that.
3: Well, yeah, I mean, not only is the men's team now ranked number 1, also they're joining the Spanish women, who are also ranked number 1 and are the defending World Cup champions. This is the first time a country has held both titles simultaneously.
2: Okay, Jasmine, just give us a couple words about Argentine superstar Lionel Messi. You followed him for years. What's next for him?
3: He's hinted that he's going to be retiring. I mean, by the next World Cup, Messi's going to be 43, and soccer, that's getting up there. But Messi remains one of the greatest players in the world. Who knows? Maybe now he goes on to coach.
2: That is NPR's Jasmine Garst in New York. Jasmine, thank you.
3: Thanks for having me.
1: Since the days of Florence Nightingale, the founder of modern nursing, the profession has been seen as women's work. But as male-dominated industries like manufacturing decline, nursing has emerged as a stable career choice for all. NPR's Andrea Hsu reports.
6: When Hatem Nasser went off to college at the University of Alabama at Birmingham, his family wanted him to study computer science. He decided to give it a shot.
7: Okay, I'll try it. I absolutely hated it.
6: He thought about switching to physical therapy.
7: I knew I was like more like hands-on. I wanted to help people.
6: And then one of his friends said he wanted to become a doctor. Nasser ruled that out pretty quickly, thinking about how long it would take.
7: Like how many years I have to go to school, stuff like that. I was like, I don't want to waste my life doing that much school.
6: But nursing? Now that sounded promising. Jobs are plentiful and they pay well. The national median wage for registered nurses tops $90,000 a year. Most of all, Nasser says, the work appealed to him.
7: Just being very caring and like advocating the best as possible for a patient because that's when they're at their lowest.
6: Now, nursing is an overwhelmingly female occupation due to stereotypes that nursing isn't manly or that men lack qualities like compassion and patience. Across the country, only about 1 in 8 nurses are men. But their share has risen slowly thanks to ongoing efforts by schools like this one. At the University of Alabama at Birmingham, about 1 in 6 nursing students are men. Professor Curry Bordelon, who's also president-elect of the American Association for Men in Nursing, has worked his whole career to set a new narrative around nursing.
8: It's a profession, it's open to all, and it's a long-term career opportunity.
6: A job in nursing, he says, can provide stability and predictability, qualities that are hard to come by these days. It's what drew Chris Jones in. He grew up in a small town south of Birmingham and was the first in his family to go to college.
9: Part of the reason that I became a nurse is I just wanted to ensure that I was going to be able to take care of myself. And if I wanted to start a family one day, too, that I could do that as well.
6: Jones grew up around a lot of nurses, but he says nursing isn't generally marketed to men as an option. It's not a conversation boys have when they're young.
9: They're not shown that it's an opportunity to them. The career figures, if nursing's going to be represented, it's usually probably going to be a female.
6: Now he's happy to represent. He got his baccalaureate degree in nursing 3 years ago. He then worked in the cardiothoracic ICU and rose to become an assistant nurse manager. Now he's working toward a master's in nursing and an MBA here at the University of Alabama at Birmingham.
9: UAB pays for you to go back to school. It's free.
6: Ethan Stenson also chose nursing his freshman year of college because of the job security. His aunt's a nurse, so he says no one in his family questioned the choice.
10: I'm sure my family's just glad I'm in college still and not doing something else.
6: This last semester, he's been doing a preceptorship, kind of like a specialized internship in a hospital psych unit.
10: So it's more of a kind of dangerous unit physically, and I feel like me working some of the more dangerous patients, they kind of calm down just from me being there.
6: He graduates next month and already has a job lined up in that same unit.
10: I feel like it's really easy to get a psych job if you're a nurse. They're really hunting people all the time.
6: Hatem Nasser, the guy who started out in computer science, well, he's also about to graduate. He's accepted a job in the heart and lung transplant ICU. He says it's great being in demand.
7: I know, like, engineers-wise, like, I have a brother that it takes a little longer for them to find a job. So we're grateful for it.
6: And their families are grateful, too. Andrea Hsu, NPR News, Birmingham.
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11: 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Good morning. It's 7:43 with us in studio, WAMC's news director, Andrew Wade. Good morning, Andrew.
12: Good morning, David.
11: Well, roughly a year ago. Cell phones buzzed with an Amber Alert that began a really sad case that gripped the region.
12: Yeah, so a 9-year-old Canadian girl, Melina Fratellin, was missing. New York State Police would ultimately find her dead in a pond in Ticonderoga. This was after her father, Luciano Fratellin, initially called state police to report her missing, claiming that she was kidnapped by men in a white van. That's what actually sparked that Amber Alert. An autopsy found that Melina died by drowning and ruled the death a homicide, and now her father, Luciano, is set to face trial in Essex County Court, where jury selection is slated to start this morning. So Luciano Fratellin faces charges of murder and concealing a human corpse, a corpse. So the father and daughter, they'd been set to return that day. This was last July 19th. They were going to Montreal, where Melina lived with her mother full-time. Police have said that Fratellin he's listed on a coffee company's website, by the way, as a founder. The police have said that Melina's mother and Fratellin have been estranged since 2019, but that Melina's mother had no concerns for her daughter's safety and that she knew about the trip. So again, jury selection in the trial here is scheduled to begin this morning in Essex County Court.
11: Oh man, such a tragic and sad case. Now let's make an abrupt pivot to Springfield, Massachusetts, where there's a fight over food trucks.
12: Yeah, so James Polyoligopoulos is reporting that city councilors now say they are open to compromise after weeks of food truck owners coming out against new regulations. So back in April, the council signed off on rules that were meant to address complaints like food trucks setting up near homes and running generators and playing music into the early hours of the morning. So these new regulations, they were supposed to take effect July 1st, but they haven't been enforced. And that's mainly due to the fact that there's been backlash, including to a new $125 permit, an operating curfew of 11 p.m., and then enforcement of mandatory distances between trucks and homes, as well as between the trucks and brick-and-mortar restaurants. So James has spoken with food truck operators who say that they feel like they were left out of the process as these changes were being discussed. James is also reporting that for some of the food truck operators, there are language barriers that have limited their ability to sufficiently advocate for themselves before the council. And then some of the operators have now been pleading with council members to make the changes to these regulations, saying that these businesses are very much their livelihoods, and that if these changes go into effect, they just won't be able to operate in Springfield. So we'll have more coming up from James.
11: All right, now let's go to Putnam County, New York, where an ICE agent has been elected president of the school board.
12: Right, it's the Mahopac Central School District, where Chris Harrigan has been elected president for the upcoming school year. So his presence on the board, just as a board member, has drawn some resistance since the Trump administration has ramped up immigration and customs enforcement activity during the second term here. But Harrigan also has a lot of support in his community, and he was elected to lead the school board in a tight 5-4 vote. So Elias Guerra has been talking with community members over the past few days, and he'll have more coming up.
11: Now, let's tease a story that Josh Landes is working.
12: Yeah, let's do it. So Josh is reporting that healthcare costs are climbing in Massachusetts, and that puts a heavy burden on municipalities. So Josh now he's talked to some legislators who say that GLP-1 weight loss drugs are fueling the rise in costs. So he will fill us in on why coming up.
11: Loss in weight, rise in cost.
12: There you go. You should write headlines.
11: WMC's News Director Andrew Waite. Thanks, Andrew.
12: Thank you, David.

0: coming up on 7:48 a.m. on a Monday morning. You're listening to WAMC Regional News. I'm David Gustina. In the headlines, John Lewis, former civil rights leader and congressman, died on July 17th in 2020. Activists in Ulster County gathered Saturday to honor his legacy at the Center for Creative Education in Kingston. More now from our Hudson Valley correspondent, Hank Gross.
1: Good Trouble Lives On is a nationwide celebration of Lewis's life, and voter registration drives were conducted at the gathering in honor to someone who fought fervently for voter rights. Outside the Creative Arts Center, Lori Felver was asking passerbys if they would register to vote. Felver, like those inside, dedicated her day to ensure the strengthening of voting rights.
2: Every vote counts. Understanding what's going on in Washington and how they're trying to undermine our elections, the only way we can make sure we get the candidates we want in is by voting. And by voting by numbers, not by ones or twos, but by large numbers.
1: Lewis helped organize the Bloody Sunday March in 1965, leading 600 protesters across the Edmund Pettus Bridge in Selma, Alabama, who were demanding voter rights. A confrontation with the Alabama state troopers resulted in Lewis suffering a fractured skull. In 1963, Lewis was among the youngest speakers at the march on Washington, D.C. For WAMC in the Hudson Valley, I'm Hank Gross.
0: Now here's News Channel 13 meteorologist Paul Kayanos, WAMC regional forecast. For your Monday, mostly sunny skies, highs in the lower 80s. Increasing clouds tonight, lows in the lower 60s. Partly sunny, breezy, showers and storms likely tomorrow, highs reaching the lower 80s. Tuesday night, showers, possibly a thunderstorm, lows in the lower 60s with winds out of the south, 10 miles per hour, gusting to 20 miles per hour. Wednesday, partly sunny, breezy, showers likely, maybe a thunderstorm, highs near 80 degrees. Wednesday night, chance of showers, partly cloudy, lows in the mid-50s. Thursday, sunshine, highs in the upper 70s. Friday, sunny skies, highs in the lower 80s. 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Here comes Marketplace.

0: technology themselves, making mistakes, letting people see that they make mistakes, are much more likely to get employees to want to adopt these technologies.
1: One of the pushbacks that I've been hearing from people is that all of this is being presented as inevitable, that this is coming. Workers need to prepare, leaders need to change, organizations have to adapt. But is it really so inevitable that we all have to adjust to a new world in which AI influences everything at work?
0: I think it's inevitable that we're going to have to respond to the fact that this technology exists. How we respond, that is a choice we get to make. And leaders, of course, of our organizations have a lot to do with whether we make choices that lead to the responsible use of AI or not. But no, I don't think you can resist it. So I think you do need to try to educate yourself. So my digital natives who are on my team made me learn how to vibe code and made me learn how to do all kinds of things that I would not have done on my own. But now that I kind of understand it, it actually terrifies me more as well as excites me more. So I think that you can't say I'm not going to use it. The other thing, though, that I think we have to pay a lot of attention to is, as you may see, many young people are more nervous about these technologies. Some of it is about, am I going to have a job? But really, a lot of it is about sustainability and what is the impact on society if, in fact, large numbers of people are unemployed. So I think that the word responsible, which is a tricky word, and what does responsible mean, is something that all leaders need to be thinking about and all citizens need to be thinking about as well.
1: Some of these new technologies are so powerful that it can put companies and leaders in very difficult situations when it comes to government regulation, when it comes to pushback from employees. How do you see leaders trying to walk these lines?
0: I think leaders need to learn how to ask the right questions and not just accept from technologists that this is what you need to do. It can be very useful to have someone in the conversation who has the beginner's eye, that is, does not understand the technology, because they are going to be willing to ask, quote, that stupid question that gets at first assumptions. And so, in fact, what I would say to leaders to avoid these kinds of circumstances is, your experts tell you stuff, but guess what? You still need to use your own human judgment, your own set of values, and your sense of purpose of your organization to really interrogate those experts about what the implications might be of actually taking the actions they're suggesting you take. Because one of the biggest problems we have with technology is that people are afraid to speak up and take on the expert.
1: Linda Hill is a professor of business administration at the Harvard Business School. Thank you so much for sharing your expertise.
0: Thank you for having me.
1: In Washington, I'm Kimberly Adams with the Marketplace Morning Report. 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
3: Good morning. Republicans want to send billions more to the Pentagon in another party line spending package. How much can they get done this week? We ask Republican Congressman Blake Moore on Morning Edition from NPR News. The UK gets its seventh prime minister in a decade today. I'm Leila Faldin.
4: And I'm Michelle Martin. Andy Burnham is from the same party as the last prime minister and has roughly the same politics. Will his policies be any different?
5: Also, the Trump administration is putting time limits on how long international students can stay in the country. And FIFA puts on its first halftime show. It is Monday, July 20th. On this

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1: 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Morning Edition continues. More WAMC regional news coming up right after this news from NPR.

0: Live from NPR News in Washington, I'm Dave Mattingly. At least three American service members have been killed in the Middle East since Friday as the U.S. and Iran intensify their attacks in the region. They include two American service members killed in Jordan when Iran fired a missile at a base there. U.S. Central Command says American forces have carried out nine consecutive nights of airstrikes against Iran to include Iranian missile and drone launch sites. Jake Sullivan served as national security advisor to President Biden.
1: I do think it remains the case that both sides are trying to place a lid on how much escalation they embrace. I still think they are trying to avoid a descent into full-scale hostilities where every target on each side is up for grabs. Both sides are trying to calibrate their strikes at least to a certain extent.
0: He was speaking to NPR's Morning Edition. Gasoline prices in the U.S. are back up to $4 a gallon. AAA says the cost of regular has risen 13 cents in the past week to reach that mark. In California, regular gas now averages $5.50 a gallon. Britain's new prime minister, Andy Burnham, says he wants to lower the cost of living as he prepares to lay out a new 10-year plan for the British economy. Burnham was officially appointed prime minister today by King Charles at Buckingham Palace to replace Keir Starmer. This is NPR News.
2: Good morning. Coming up on 8:32 with WAMC Regional News, I'm David Gustina. In the headlines, the New York State Department of Environmental Conservation has released its latest five-year agenda to protect and enhance the Hudson River. WAMC's Elias Guerra has more.
3: Trends and issues identified in the 2026 to 2030 action plan include sea levels rising and more extreme weather caused by climate change. DEC says heavier rainfalls will lead to increased pollution runoff, sewage overflows, and potentially harmful algal blooms. The state also says a growing concern about forever chemicals in the river requires a greater study of impacts of the contaminants. The action plan also identified the threat of new aquatic invasive species and a lack of dock and port space to meet the growing demand from larger river cruise vessels, ferries, and water taxis. For WAMC, I'm Elias Guerra.
2: After more than 2 years of planning and construction, a new amphitheater is set to host year-round concerts on the shores of Lake George. More from WAMC's Aaron Shella Levine.
4: In June 2024, the Shepherd Park Amphitheater burned to the ground in a suspected electrical fire. Now, more than $6 million later, the state-of-the-art venue featuring arching wooden beams and a view of the Queen of American Lakes is up and running. Mayor Ray Perry says while he was sad to see the old stage go, he couldn't have asked for a better upgrade.
5: So it's just a reimagined space. It's everything you could ask for, but we didn't plan on it. We had begun the initial phases of planning. How could we make the band shell better? And we didn't even get that far.
4: The finishing touches on the building's lower floor are set to be completed by the end of July. For WAMC, I'm Aaron Shella Levine.
2: News Channel 13 meteorologist Paul Cayano calling for mostly sunny skies around the region today. Highs in the lower 80s. Increasing clouds tonight. Lows in the lower 60s. Partly sunny, breezy. Showers and thunderstorms likely tomorrow. Highs back in the lower 80s. Tuesday night, showers, possibly a thunderstorm, breezy with lows in the lower to mid 60s. Good morning. It's 8:34.
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7: This is Morning Edition from NPR News. I'm Layla Faldin.
8: And I'm Michelle Martin. Good morning. The United Kingdom has a new prime minister. Andy Burnham took over from Keir Starmer today.
9: I have just come from Buckingham Palace, where I have accepted His Majesty the King's invitation to form a government.
8: Burnham is the UK's seventh prime minister in 10 years. Let's go to NPR's Lauren Freyer in London for more. Good morning, Lauren.
10: Good morning.
8: So set the scene for us. How did this all happen today?
10: Yeah, so the day started with that infamous lectern being dragged out in front of 10 Downing Street. The outgoing Prime Minister Starmer came out holding hands with his wife, and he gave his last speech as Prime Minister. He was ousted by his own Labour Party amid dismal approval ratings, and he seemed to acknowledge that. He said he was proud of his accomplishments, but that his work is done.
11: I go with good grace, I go with a smile, and I go proud of everything that we have achieved. Thank you very much.
10: And with that, he headed to Buckingham Palace, where he tendered his resignation to King Charles. Starmer will revert to what they call a backbencher in Parliament. He said he gives his full support to his successor, Andy Burnham.
8: So tell us about Burnham.
10: Yeah, so he made his own trip to the palace today, where the king asked him to form the next government, as you heard just there. Burnham has served in Parliament before, but it was mayor of Greater Manchester, a local position where he got a national reputation. He brought economic growth to that once gritty city. He pledges to do the same nationally. His social media videos have been compared to New York Mayor Zoran Mamdani's, and polls show he is one of the most popular politicians here.
8: Have you had a chance to meet him?
10: I have not. I've put in a request for an interview, but I have been up in Manchester speaking to people who know him, including Rose Marley, who first met Burnham on the indie music scene in Manchester and then became one of his advisors. And she recalls her first impression of him.
12: The original kind of idea of, like, say, this suited Westminster kind of MP went out the window very quickly, started wearing his trainers and his T-shirts and started DJing.
10: Burnham actually used to moonlight as a DJ in Manchester. It's unclear if he will have time for that as Prime Minister now.
8: Oh, still sounds fun though, right? Okay, so what does he pledge to do in terms of policy?
10: So in his first speech as Prime Minister, he pledged to build more public housing, to end rough sleeping. It's what British people call unhoused people who sleep outdoors, homelessness. He mentioned a 10-year plan for Britain, and he said he'll announce plans tomorrow to address rising costs of living. He also acknowledged that he is the latest in this sort of revolving door of prime ministers since that Brexit vote 10 years ago, and he wants to restore confidence.
13: Britain needs to show the world that we can regain our stability once again.
10: Burnham is expected to announce his cabinet ministers later today. After that, we'll get more of a sense of what they plan in terms of new laws. But he is roughly from the same politics as Starmer, same party. And so this is more of a change of personality rather than policy.
8: And what about US-UK ties? Might we see a change there?
10: So President Trump actually praised Burnham on social media last night, reacting to reports that the new prime minister may allow more North Sea oil drilling. Trump said people in Scotland's oil hub are dancing in the streets. There's no evidence of that. And Burnham has not announced anything official on oil and gas drilling. But, you know, his predecessor Starmer tried to be a Trump whisperer, but then took a pretty strong stance against the U.S. and Israeli war on Iran. And Trump turned on him. Trump administration officials have voiced support for the far right here, particularly on immigration. So managing relations with the Trump administration is definitely something Burnham will have to contend with, along with rising costs of living, slow growth, and all the other things that stymied Starmer.
8: That is NPR's Lauren Freyer in London. Lauren, thank you.
10: You're welcome.
14: Spain's win at the World Cup on Sunday was a first. The first time the men's and women's team from one country were World Cup champions at the same time. There was another first midway through the game, too. NPR culture correspondent Anastasia Siulkas was watching.
15: Usually, the World Cup is one of the most watched sporting events around the globe. Even before the final, FIFA, soccer's organizing body, had already logged 20 billion video views across digital platforms. But for the first time, FIFA took a page from American football and mounted a live concert mid-game to keep sports fans and non-fans alike entertained. And they went big, as you can hear in these clips that come courtesy of Fox. The Brazilian soccer kings Ronaldo and Ronaldinho accompanied Madonna out onto the pitch. FIFA amassed a cavalcade of top stars from six continents. Conductor Gustavo Dudamel was joined by musicians from the New York Philharmonic and the Simón Bolívar Orchestra of Venezuela for a sing-along of a now-eternal stadium anthem. They played the White Stripes, Seven Nation Army, with the Muppets Band, Dr. Teeth, and the Electric Mayhem, with Animal, of course, pounding out the drum line. One of Afrobeat's hottest stars, Burna Boy, from Nigeria, joined the queen of World Cup anthems, Shakira, for their official World Cup 2026 song, Die Die. It was a feel-good, family-friendly procession of fan favorites. There wasn't much of a through line in the spectacle, save for some broadly inspiring strokes like togetherness, unity, love. It was an 11-minute parade of celebrity cameos and references to memes from this year's Cup and other feel-good soccer moments, like a Ted Lasso reference. Justin Bieber sang his Everything Hallelujah with a few new lyrics to mark the occasion.
16: It's the World Cup Hallelujah.
15: The show was a vehicle for FIFA's charity arm, the FIFA Global Citizen Education Fund. The charity's goal is to raise $100 million to expand education and soccer access for children worldwide. At the end of the show, kids from Staten Island's PS22 chorus sang alongside Coldplay's Chris Martin in a riot of rainbow colors with an enormous banner emblazoned with the word love. FIFA invited fans to visit the charity's website, which asks fans to, quote, use the power of love to defeat poverty and defend the planet. In more normal times, that would be a rather apolitical goal. But at this game, which was attended by President Trump and Melania Trump, messaging about rainbows, global unity, and good sportsmanship comes with an inescapable side of politics. Anastasia Tsiolkas, NPR News, New York.
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14: It's Morning Edition from NPR News. I'm Leila Fadel.
8: And I'm Michelle Martin. Good morning. More than 10,000 homes in Native American communities in northern Arizona still don't have running water. A new federal law that has widespread support could fix that, but a few states are standing in the way. KJZZ's Alex Hager explains the holdup.
20: Marilyn Tiwa gets her family's water at this rickety windmill, which pulls it untreated from a well underneath this dusty, windy plain.
21: It's a daily thing for us out here to do this, and, you know, other people just don't realize what we go through.
20: This is life on the Hopi Reservation. Tiwa is a member of the tribal council and still lives in the village she grew up in. Today, just like back then, water comes to the house in buckets.
21: We don't have any indoor plumbing, so we have to, you know, rely on outside porta-johns. So that's, I hope that one day we'll be able to have all of these facilities that other people have in their homes.
20: One day could come soon for the Hopi, Navajo, and San Juan Southern Paiute, thanks to a proposed law. Tribes control a big chunk of water in the Colorado River, but lack the money and pipes to get it. The proposed law offers a compromise. They would agree to take less water than they might be legally owed, and in return, the government would give the tribes $5 billion to help build a pipeline that could bring running water to thousands of homes. But there's a major hurdle standing in the way.
22: What the settlement is proposing is something new.
20: Heather Tanana is a Navajo citizen and law professor at the University of Denver. She explains it like this. Over a century ago, the states that used the Colorado River were split into two camps. The Upper Basin, Colorado, New Mexico, Utah, and Wyoming, and the Lower Basin, Arizona, California, and Nevada. When it comes to sharing water, they rarely agree. And the Navajo Nation is stuck in the middle.
22: It straddles three states, and it crosses over, you know, this magical line that was created of the Upper Basin and the Lower Basin.
20: The settlement would let the Navajo Nation lease some of its water from the Upper Basin to the Lower Basin, like fast-growing cities in the Phoenix area that are looking for every drop they can get.
22: That creates a little fear for some of these Upper Basin states that if we allow this to happen, what else might happen?
20: The Upper Basin states are worried that the deal would set a precedent for taking their water and sending it downstream. KJZZ and ProPublica reached out to those four states for comment. Water officials pointed to letters they wrote to the Senate. They support the idea of getting water to the reservations, but still have significant concerns. Colorado wrote that downstream leasing would harm the security and certainty of the state's river access. But speaking to senators in March, Navajo President Boo Nigrin said worries about a new precedent are unfounded.
23: There is no way for this to happen again because there is no other tribe besides Navajo in this position.
20: So now, for people like Marilyn Tiwa, who haul buckets of water just to wash their hands, all that's left is to wait for a decision from policymakers.
24: We're at their mercy and, you know, begging for something which we are entitled to. I just hope that somebody up there will listen to us and help us out, that we get this settlement passed.
20: Tiwa says she's hoping on behalf of her children, her grandchildren, and their children who haven't come yet. For NPR News, I'm Alex Hager in northeastern Arizona.
8: This story was produced in partnership with ProPublica reporter Mark Olalde. This is Morning Edition from NPR News. I'm Michelle Martin.
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2: 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Well, here we are on a Monday. News Channel 13 meteorologist Paul Caiano says mostly sunny skies around the region. Highs in the lower 80s. Clouds on the increase tonight. Lows in the lower 60s. Partly sunny and breezy with showers and thunderstorms likely tomorrow. Highs reaching the lower 80s. Tuesday night, showers, possibly a thunderstorm. Lows in the lower to mid-60s. Winds out of the south at 10 miles per hour with gusts to 20 miles per hour. Wednesday, partly sunny. Showers likely, possibly a thunderstorm. Highs near 80. Breezy again with winds out of the west at 15 miles per hour, gusts to 25 miles per hour. Wednesday night, partly cloudy, chance of showers, lows in the mid-50s. Thursday, sunshine, highs in the upper 70s. Friday, sunny skies, highs reaching the lower 80s. Saturday, sunny skies, highs in the mid-80s. Sunday, mostly sunny, highs in the mid to upper 80s. Good morning. Marketplace is next.

0: Good morning. It's Monday, the 20th of July. Welcome to the Roundtable. I'm Joe Donahue. We begin with our current events discussion, the Roundtable panel. Fran Berman, Bo Breslin, Jim Ketterer, and Libby Post make up the group this morning. Mike McIntyre is a member of the Investigations Unit at the New York Times, where he shared Pulitzer Prizes in 2022 and 2017. This morning, he'll tell us about his new book, Ricochet, Guns, Greed, and the American Way of Violence. Plus, Dr. Pius Kamau tells us about his new book, Running with Lions, a thoughtful exploration of leadership, resilience, and purpose. All of that and much more. First, the news.
1: BBC News with Emily Thomas. Antti Burnham has become Britain's seventh Prime Minister in a decade after accepting an invitation from King Charles to form a government. In a speech in Downing Street, Mr. Burnham said Britain needed to show the world that it could regain stability. He said the challenge was to build a new political and economic model.

0: that can do something to give people some breathing space now, some help with the cost of living. And I will set out some of those measures starting tomorrow, including how we pay for them.
1: Here's our political correspondent, Rob Watson.
2: He repeated themes that we've already heard before, that we heard on Friday when he became leader of the Labour Party, two central themes. One, a classic theme of the left, and that is for more state intervention. I mean, exactly how that's going to work, we don't know, or how it would be costed. And then the second big idea that he's long had is for more devolution. In other words, Britain is a very centralized country, that his idea is that you move power and money, resources out of London to the rest of the country in order to try and make people basically happier and to get the economy growing.
1: The outgoing Prime Minister Keir Starmer pledged full support to his successor. The appointment of senior cabinet ministers will begin later today. A survey has found that most asylum seekers sent by Australia to the island of Nauru for processing are unable to afford food. More than 100 people are currently being held there. The government says the payments are reviewed regularly, as Isabella Bull reports.
3: Asylum seekers on Nauru are not allowed to work while they wait to be processed. They receive $180 every 2 weeks from the Australian government for food, water and internet, but say that's not enough. A survey by the Asylum Seeker Resource Centre found almost all of the detainees are regularly skipping meals to make ends meet due to the high cost of the food imports Nauru relies on.
1: Donald Trump says Iran has been hit very hard by the ninth night in a row of US airstrikes. He said the latest attacks were in honour of the three American soldiers killed in recent days in Jordan and Iraq. Iran, meanwhile, has continued to target US interests in the Gulf. Sirens have been sounding in Kuwait and Bahrain to warn of incoming fire. Iran's Revolutionary Guard Corps said it had also attacked two oil tankers trying to transit the Strait of Hormuz. The Palestinian group Hamas has named its former chief negotiator Khalil al-Haya as its new leader. He's the first person appointed to the position since Yahya Sinwar was killed by the Israeli army in Gaza 2 years ago. You're listening to the latest world news from the BBC. Football's newly crowned World Cup champions Spain have arrived in Madrid, where they'll be greeted with a day of triumphant celebrations. The men's team beat Argentina 1-0 in the final, securing the title for a second time. After a reception with King Felipe and another at the Spanish Prime Minister's residence, there'll be an open-top bus parade through Madrid. Sudan's government has rejected new US sanctions over allegations that its army used chemical weapons in its war against the paramilitary Rapid Support Forces. Officials in Khartoum called the measures illegal and urged Washington to present evidence to support its claims. Richard Kagoe reports.
4: Sudan has repeatedly denied the allegations, describing them as baseless and politically motivated. The foreign ministry says Sudan complies with Chemical Weapons Convention and files regular reports to the international watchdog. The U.S. State Department announced new sanctions last month, but has yet to provide details of the alleged weapons. However, international media have reported that Sudan's army used chlorine gas near the Al-Jaili oil refinery north of Khartoum in 2024. Washington has also imposed sanctions on RSF commanders, accusing them of atrocities.
1: Rescuers in northwest Nigeria are searching for survivors after a boat capsized in Jigawa State. Police say 6 bodies have been recovered and 15 people rescued, with dozens more feared missing. About 40 people, including women and children, were on board when the boat overturned late on Sunday. Boat accidents are common on Nigeria's rivers. The European Commission has fined the Chinese e-commerce giant AliExpress more than $600 million for allowing the sale of illegal products, including unsafe toys and cosmetics. An EU investigation that began 2 years ago found the company failed to remove counterfeit goods from its platform quickly enough. And that's the world news from the BBC.
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6: Good morning. Coming up on 907 with WAMC Regional News, I'm David Gustina. In the headlines, as energy and food costs remain high, U.S. Senator Kirsten Gillibrand is calling on the Trump administration to end the war in Iran. WAMC's news intern Sophia Imbriaco with more.
7: Speaking at the Regional Food Bank of Northeastern New York, the Democrat highlighted how New Yorkers are struggling with high grocery bills. Gillibrand attributed rising food insecurity to SNAP benefits cuts and to the ongoing war in Iran. Gillibrand said she was proud to secure $1 million in funding for the expansion of the regional food bank, but that food banks are not enough.
8: But I also know a food bank like this one cannot fight hunger alone. I've called time and time again on President Trump to end this chaotic conflict and shift his focus to lowering costs for New York families and all Americans. I will not stop fighting to lower these prices and provide relief to New Yorkers until it's done.
7: State Senator Patricia Fahey echoed Gillibrand's concerns about food insecurity. She cited, as an example, the drastic increase in families served by the Amen food pantry in Amsterdam since the COVID-19 pandemic.
9: We can do better as a country, what is supposed to be the wealthiest country on earth, and yet we have tens of thousands of families facing insecurity.
7: For WAMC News, I'm Sophia Imbriaco.
6: Jury selection is underway in Essex County Court in the trial of a father accused of allegedly murdering and concealing the corpse of his 9-year-old daughter last July. Police say Luciano Fratellin falsely reported his daughter as missing to authorities last year. He told authorities his daughter was abducted by two men in a white van in Lake George as they were traveling back to Montreal. The daughter was found dead in a pond near Ticonderoga the next day. Fratellin's report of kidnapping led to a search by local law enforcement, and New York State Police say the kidnapping never happened. Potential jurors are expected at the Essex County Courthouse in Elizabethtown today. The selection process is expected to take several days. As the cyclosporiasis outbreak continues to impact communities across the country, New York health officials say it's nothing they haven't dealt with before. More from WAMC's Aaron Shella Levine.
10: The parasite cyclospora can cause severe symptoms, including explosive diarrhea, for anywhere from a week to a month. New York State Department of Health Commissioner Dr. James McDonald says the parasite is common in the state from May through August, and upward of 600 cases can be recorded in 1 year.
11: You know, and one of the things people find who have this is they just find they really can't be far away from a toilet, which is uncomfortable, for people. And I think that just speaks to it. But not everybody requires treatment. In fact, the vast majority of people won't need an antibiotic for this. They'll get better on their own.
10: McDonald says those who test positive may be contacted by state health officials for tracking purposes. For WAMC, I'm Aaron Shello Levine.
6: Legislation that would establish ranked choice voting in city-level elections is being introduced to the Albany Common Council tonight. WAMC's Grant Ashley with a preview.
12: If passed, the legislation would implement ranked choice voting in primary and general elections for city-level positions like mayor and council member. Voters would need to approve the changes in a referendum that would likely take place in 2027. Councilmember Jack Flynn introduced the measure. He says he's open to changes on his proposal.
13: So I wanted to introduce something to get the public views, to get the pros, the cons, the facts, the data, what's real and what's not lip service. So for my intent is to get this in our committee and have the public speak and find out what we can find out for right now.
12: The legislation comes on the heels of a petition submitted by a group called Ranked Choice Voting Albany. Under that group's proposal, city officials would be elected by ranked choice voting in a single general election with no party primaries. Leaders of that group say they will try to gather additional petition signatures to force a referendum on it. For WAMC, I'm Grant Ashley.
6: News Channel 13 meteorologist Paul Caiano is WAMC regional forecast, calling for mostly sunny skies today. Highs reaching the lower 80s, increasing clouds tonight. Lows in the lower 60s. Partly sunny and breezy with showers and storms likely tomorrow. Highs back in the lower 80s. At last report, clear 53 at Oxford, Connecticut, clear 55 in Barrie, Vermont, 49 in clear in Pittsfield, clear 59 degrees in Albany. More WAMC news next hour.
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0: You know, I think maybe back in 1985 when I graduated high school, I thought to myself, if I can have a radio show someday where I can, you know, talk about stuff and play Weird Al, I'll be the happiest guy in the world. And here on this 20th day of July, 2026, I'm a very happy man, getting to, play some Weird Al. Weird Al's gonna be performing at the, Tanglewood, tomorrow night. Tanglewood. And it's, he did a great show last year at SPAC. He's gonna be back at Tanglewood tomorrow night. And we are going to be, honoring the great Weird Al coming up, during the show this morning. The hardest thing I did all weekend long, besides tried to breathe, the hardest thing was picking out just 5 songs in the over of Mr. Yankovic.
1: The catalog.
0: Unbelievable. Great, great stuff. So I know you're going to come at the end and say, well, why didn't you play dot, dot, dot, dot, dot? Well, I wanted to. I even 2 of my favorites aren't even on this list, but I was trying to, I was going for a range. So there you go. Tomorrow night, find out more, tanglewood.org, tanglewood.org. Let me introduce our group to you this morning and we will get started. They are, they're the perfect group to have when you're playing Weird Al. It's just, it's the best. We have a lot to talk about, and we're going to do so with the following individuals. Fran Berman is on the phone, Stuart Rice Honorary Chair at the University of Massachusetts Amherst College of Information and Computer Sciences, and Faculty Associate at the Berkman Klein Center for Internet and Society at Harvard University, or university as we say in the States. Good morning, Fran Berman. How are you?
2: Good morning, Joe, and I want to tell all of our listeners that I had the extreme pleasure of seeing Joe host Book Talk at the Odyssey Bookstore for Country People last week, and he's a boss. He was so good. So if you ever get a chance to see Joe host a Book Talk, go.
0: Well, thank you. We had a great time. A friend and I went out to dinner. We talked. We talked. We gossiped. We had a wonderful, wonderful time. A beautiful place overlooking the Connecticut River. And then went to the event and it was, oh my God, it was deadly hot. But it was we were in a church. And as you know, most New England churches have air conditioning. No, they don't. but some good fans, and we were fine, and a hearty stock there in South Hadley. So it was a lovely, lovely evening. I believe that show will air next week on the book show, both Tuesday and Thursday, and it was a great show. Daniel was fantastic, and it's a really fun a fun show. So
2: it was excellent, and I just felt privileged to be there.
0: Well, so it was a delight to have you there. Bo Breslin joins us, Joseph Palamountain Jr. Chair in Government at Skidmore College. Good morning, sir. How are you?
3: I'm great, Joe. I always love being on with my good friend Jim Ketterer and Fran, so it's going to be an exciting couple hours.
0: Oh, you know it.
4: Oh, yeah.
0: you know it.
2: Definitely.
0: And this is a little bittersweet, but we're happy. We're very happy. Jim Ketterer is the incoming director of extension programs and professor of practice at the American University of Armenia. Yes, Armenia. And he is going, this is his last appearance for a while on our program as he gets ready to move to Armenia.
4: Yeah.
0: Do you have a place
4: there?
0: It's
4: funny,
0: yet?
4: I don't. No, I'm going to be staying in a hotel and looking for a place. The university has a whole operation, though. They're being very helpful already in identifying possible places, and so I don't think it'll take that long.
0: So for those of you who have been longtime listeners to the program know that Jim was in Egypt for a long time, and was on our show and then would go back and forth to Egypt. But even when he did that, he was still regularly come back, having a connection to this region, would come back and would do our show. And I assume that'll still be the case.
4: If you'll have me, I hope so.
0: Oh, you're into it, man. You're already on the schedule. It's just going to move week to week when you tell it you can make it.
4: And there may be some times when it would be useful for me to give you a news update from that region. I mean, Armenia is having a moment these days. I mean, it's in an interesting neighborhood. It borders Iran, borders Turkey. It's in, you know, it's a former Soviet republic, and Russia ties are complicated. Azerbaijan in the other direction, they've been in conflict with them, but maybe that's sorting out, maybe not. But it's an interesting region at an interesting time.
0: So I want to ask a question related to that. We have one more panel member to introduce, and that's Libby Post. Libby just texted me that she's running a little late, or she's right at the door now. There she is.
2: Hey, Joe.
0: Yes.
2: Joe, don't you really want to know from Jim if Weird Al is popular in Armenia?
0: Well, yes. I may have to wait on that, but yes. By the way, Fran, please. He's popular everywhere.
4: Yeah.
0: My question, let me introduce Libby quick, and then I have a question. We'll go right into it. Well, good morning, Libby Post. How are you? You're on five, yes. There you go.
1: I'm okay.
0: Good. Good to see you. Libby Post is a political consultant, lobbyist, and and World Cup timekeeper.
1: No.
0: she started with a hydration break. It's great to have you here.
1: Why, thanks.
0: Thank you very much for being here. I know you're gonna be on vacation for a little while, and it's gonna be lovely to you know, get away. But we got you today, and that's good.
1: Yes.
0: All right, Jim. My question. Yeah. So, Armenia, and as you say, you know, you're moving to a place that borders Iran. I'm curious as to what is the American presence in Armenia as far as bases go, and what we heard about the horrific scene where we lost troops in Jordan. I mean, is that something that can be replicated at not that we want it to be, obviously, but unfortunately, that opens itself up to such concerns?
4: So there, I mean, as there is almost everywhere in the world, there's a U.S. embassy there, very active U.S. embassy. There was a USAID mission, Agency for International Development, but that's closed because AID is closed. Peace Corps is there. And the American University is there, and it's been there for the last 35 years. It was started right at the end of the Cold War. In terms of an American presence, I mean, one thing I would say is that there's a fairly substantial Armenian American presence. That, you know, there are apparently more Armenians who live outside of Armenia than are living in Armenia. There's a very widespread and active diaspora, including here in the United States. Here in this listening area, but also many in California, and the university has a tie to the University of California system. So, to your question about security issues, I would say just generally that the university, in my experience at the American University in Cairo, also would have to take these things very seriously, because when you put the name American on something, even though it's technically not part of the government, many people assume it is, or it could become, you know, of interest to some bad guys. But, you know, I know that the people at the university and the embassy take these security issues very, very seriously. They have closed at times when they felt they needed to, but I have experience in other similar institutions in other places, and I feel fully confident that I'm in good hands, and they'll be taking it seriously, and they always do, and they've been there for 35 years through lots of challenges for, you know, and thrived, and so you know, security is part of it. And when you represent the United States, even as a university in other parts of the world, that's the cost of doing business. You have to take the security seriously. And at the same time, I mean, my job is really to be reaching out across the country. Extension programs are kind of part of any university's ability to, you know, bridge that town gown gap, and they have offices all over the country. So in order for me to be able to be effective as the director of all of this, I need to be out and about. And at the same time, I need to take these things that you're mentioning seriously. So it's really striking a balance.
0: And in striking that balance, I mean, is it something that you give? I mean, obviously, if you were deathly afraid of it, you wouldn't be doing this. But I mean, you feel fundamentally safe.
4: Yes, because I have confidence in the institution that I'm going to be representing, and that they do take these things seriously. I mean, I worked for, you know, I was in Egypt in the immediate wake of the Egyptian Revolution in 2011. I worked for an American non-governmental organization, we were outside the security bubble of the embassy, but they were taking good care of us, and there were some times. I don't want to bore anybody, but I won't go into the details for a variety of reasons. But there were some times when there were some pretty daunting things happening, and the security operation did what it needed to do to make sure that not just me, but that the institution and the other people who work for the institution were kept safe in kind of immediately threatening circumstances.
3: Can I embarrass him for a second?
0: Yes, go ahead.
3: I mean,
0: be my guest.
3: No. All I want to say is that if Jim both has academic and diplomatic responsibilities in Armenia, as you mentioned, the fact that you go out in the public and you're representing the U.S. and the university at the, so there's an intellectual side, but there's also a diplomatic side. If we had more Jim Ketterers around the world, we would have incredible credibility. The shame of it is we don't have the Jim Ketterers in the world. So I am grateful that you're out there, and also it gives me a sense of comfort.
4: Well, I appreciate that. But I also want to say, though, that there are some, not just some, there are many, many extraordinary U.S. Foreign Service officers, our diplomats, all over the world. And when we're safely tucked in bed, they are doing their work all the way around the world in many cases. And in many cases, they are in harm's way in one way or another. And they simply don't get the credit that they deserve. The State Department in this administration hasn't gotten the support it deserves. But overall, it's just kind of unknown what they do. And I really think that they deserve our respect and thanks, because they're doing it day in and day out.
0: I ask this as a serious question, but are you shipping your drums to Armenia?
4: I'm not, but let me say that Yerevan has apparently a very, very lively art scene in general, a music scene, and a jazz scene. And so I'm definitely taking what I need to take, and I'm hoping that I'm going to be able to get drums and get opportunities to play with and get to know the jazz community in Yerevan.
0: Because you do this whole, you will regularly go on the road and talk about jazz diplomacy.
4: Mm-hmm. Yeah.
0: So can that be practiced when you are in Armenia?
4: I hope so. That's my intention. And there's some really outstanding musicians and venues there. So I think you can hear in my voice. I'm really excited about part of it.
0: We're very much excited for you. I mean, obviously, we love having you around, so we're going to miss you. But whenever you want, you have an open invitation for whenever you want.
4: And I would just say, too, that when I've worked overseas before, there are often times when, it's the afternoon for me overseas, and I would listen to the roundtable. And, you can listen to WAMC no matter where you are in the world.
0: That's right.
4: And you should support it no matter where you are in the world.
0: Well, we thank you for that. Also, one more thing to embarrass you, but I just wanted to thank you. Jim did an outstanding interview last week for us about a new book called A Daring Enterprise, and he interviewed Cornelius Queen. And it was a daring enterprise, a U.S.-Egyptian partnership, and the case for soft power. And it was a terrific interview. We were proud to play it, and it was really well done. And I thank you very much for bringing it.
4: Thanks, Joe, and thanks for giving me the opportunity to do that.
0: And if you missed it, WAMC.org. WAMC.org. Okay, I'm going to set up the story for the beginning here, which is about what we were just talking about in the sense of the tragedy that took place in Jordan. And I will set it up, then we'll take a quick news break because there is a lot happening in the world with Iran and the UK and a new prime minister and all of this. So I want to get to the BBC News. So I'll set this up very quick, and when we come back, we'll discuss it with the full group. And that is that the U.S. is teetering on all-out war with Iran after more troops are killed. A service member was killed in action in Iraq, and another set of unidentified remains was found at the site of an Iranian missile attack in Jordan, according to U.S. Central Command. The U.S. and Iran moving closer to all-out war after the weekend as the exchange of attacks on civilian and military structures continued to escalate. And with at least three and possibly four U.S. service members killed since combat resumed a week ago. This morning, the Kuwaiti military said it was responding to drone attacks from Iran after President Donald Trump said Sunday night the U.S. Central Command launched another wave of attacks against Iran in retribution for the deaths of two service members during a strike on a military base in Jordan on Friday. This reporting from the Washington Post. President Trump saying, "We hit them very hard again tonight. We did that in honor of the great patriots who were killed," he told reporters after landing at Joint Base Andrews following the World Cup final on Sunday. We'll have much more on this and talk about this in depth after this break.
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6: BBC News with Emily Thomas. Andy Burnham has become Britain's seventh prime minister in a decade, replacing Keir Starmer. In his inaugural speech in Downing Street, he promised a new political and economic model with measures to help people with the high cost of living. The Palestinian group Hamas has named its former chief negotiator Khalil al-Haya as its new leader. He's the first person appointed to the position since Yahya Sinwar was killed by the Israeli army in Gaza 2 years ago. Donald Trump says Iran has been hit very hard by a ninth night in a row of U.S. airstrikes. Iran has continued to target U.S. interests in the Gulf. The European Commission has fined the Chinese e-commerce giant AliExpress more than $600 million over the sale of illegal products. An investigation found the company failed to remove counterfeit goods from its platform, including unsafe toys and cosmetics. Football's newly crowned World Cup champions Spain have arrived back in Madrid, where they'll be feted by fans during a day of celebrations. After a reception with King Felipe and another at the Prime Minister's residence, there'll be a victory bus parade through the capital. A survey has found that most asylum seekers sent by Australia to the island of Nauru for processing are unable to afford food. They each receive regular payments, but Nauru relies heavily on expensive food imports. Rescuers in northwest Nigeria are searching for survivors after a boat capsized in Jigawa State. About 40 people were on board when the boat overturned late on Sunday. Thousands of protesters in Delhi have attempted to march on Parliament to demand reforms to India's education system. Supporters of the youth-led cockroach movement are calling for the resignation of the education minister over leaks of exam papers. BBC News.
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0: Good morning. Welcome back to the roundtable and to our panel discussion for this Monday, the 20th of July. It is 9:34 in the morning. I set up the story we're talking about what happened in Jordan and the U.S. teetering on all-out war once again as this back and forth continues. And I want to hear from the group. President Trump did tell News Nation in what the outlet said Sunday was a brief telephone call that he couldn't care less about Iran's announcement that it would no longer abide by the bilateral memorandum of understanding reached a month ago. The U.S. is planning for a wider war, said one U.S. official familiar with internal administration discussions, adding that the Pentagon was increasing the number of military aircraft in the region. All right, Jim Ketterer.
1: Well, here we are toward the end of July and still have the same unanswered questions that we have since the beginning of this conflict at the end of February. Why did the U.S. engage in this war of choice? What are the actual goals of the war, and how do those goals align with the methods of the moment? And we've heard this kind of swirling, changing, shifting set of goals, nuclear weapons, Iran's relationship with its proxies around the region, the Iran's owning and using ballistic missiles, the potential of regime change in Iran, and now add into the goals is the opening of the Strait of Hormuz, which was open before the conflict started. This has just been conceived and carried out in just a shockingly incompetent, unprofessional, and dangerous, literally dangerous manner. So far, billions have been spent. Munitions, stockpiles have been depleted. There is a global economic effect, massive effect. Our allies in the region have been targeted and our alliances have been splintered. I should have put this at the top of the list. Lives have been lost. I think we're now to a total of 16 service members who have been killed. And I would also add that I think China's position in the region has been strengthened, and not one of those goals has been achieved. Tom Nichols, who's formerly of the Naval War College and now writes for The Atlantic and is a commentator, I just want to read a quote from him from this weekend. He said, quote, "Before one more member of the U.S. military is killed, Trump needs to return to the airwaves and stand before Congress to explain what he's doing in Iran and how many more lives he's willing to risk." This weekend, he was playing golf. He was at the World Cup. And we have an opponent in the nature of the Iranian regime, which is a cruel and corrupt regime. But Trump has done what has, one thing he's achieved, which I thought was almost impossible, is that he has turned the sentiment of many Iranians in support of this cruel and corrupt regime, a regime that has largely been absolutely detested by most of their own people. Because, when you bomb people, when you kill their children, when you engage in this behavior, even irrespective of the nature of the regime, which I agree is cruel and corrupt, people tend to rally around the flag. The energy secretary was on the airwaves this weekend, and he said that the conflict will go on until the mission is achieved. So to circle back to what I started with, what's the mission? What is the mission? And it's just absolutely so irresponsible that we have a government in charge that can't even just do the basics of national security.
0: Fran Berman.
2: I'm so going to miss Jim.
1: Oh, and miss you too, Fran.
2: So maybe you could call in from Albania. Sorry, I'm
0: Armenia.
2: Late this morning.
0: Yeah, go ahead.
2: Armenia. By the way, I used to live in L.A., and there's an incredible Armenian group in Pasadena, and there was, like, such fabulous food there, so I'm jealous.
1: Yeah, I'm looking forward to the food, too.
2: I agree with Jim, and, you know, the place to start always is, you know, why are we even in this war? It just seems so random and poorly thought out. But, you know, there's two more points I want to make. You know, the first is casualties are tragic. And they're tragic for all people. So completely appropriate that we're reporting casualties in the news for Americans, which are in, you know, I don't know. I think I've read, Jim, 15 to 19. But anyway, they're small and really sad numbers. The number of casualties in the Middle East is in the thousands. And this is, you know, at the end of the day, war is about a lot of things, but it's also about the loss of life. And all life is important. And, you know, to me, it's all of this is just really tragic. The third thing I wanted to say about this is what's been interesting to me, and many of our listeners may not actually think about this, is war is no longer just hitting ships or facilities or cities. It really is sort of undermining the digital infrastructure that drives just about everything we do. So if you think about strategic surfaces to attack, you're thinking about cloud centers in the Gulf or undersea fiber cables, which, to my knowledge, have not yet been cut but could, and that would make a tremendous difference. Or the Internet infrastructure in Iran, which Iran actually took down to limit protest and to limit communication. And so if you think about all of these internet services and telecommunication services, they are very strategic. And they're very much a part of the U.S.'s thinking and other people's thinking as they conduct these wars. So these you know, many people have sort of a World War II idea of what war is. And, you know, you send troops into battle and, you know, they kill each other and they demolish physical buildings, but these days we're really thinking about digital infrastructure as well. We're thinking about AI, is the speed of decisions in which AI can send things. That's much shorter than the time it takes to vet those decisions. So how does one navigate that? You know, these digital sources can be used for manipulation. How are people being manipulated both, you know, in the centers of war and around the centers of war? So the digital story is a big story these days, but not one we often think about when we think about war.
0: Thank you, Fran. Bo?
3: I'm going to double down on what Fran talked about right before she talked about the digital problem there, and that is the loss of lives, right? We're now, if you think about the broader conflict just since, say, October 7th, we're now in the hundreds of thousands, especially when you think about Lebanon and Gaza and the over 3,000 deaths in Iran itself. That said, I'm going to concentrate on two names here, right? So First Lieutenant Tyler James Feehan and Private Isabella Gonzalez are the two people who were killed in Jordan over the weekend. And there's a politics around that. And I don't mean to be callous about it, but there's a politics around that. The death of servicemen changes the politics, a service persons change the politics at home, right? We're now in what political scientists would call a commitment trap, quote unquote, a commitment trap. Leaders are less willing to leave a particular battle or a war, or risk that the deaths of these two people or the other 15 or so that were killed in the U.S., we're leaving, and we're leaving with nothing to go for. Like, we're leaving for no reason, right? So deaths are often don't weaken a war. They make it politically harder to stop the war. Iran understands that Americans have become extraordinarily casualty averse. That hasn't always been the case, right? But nowadays, we are extraordinarily casualty averse, and Iran knows that. So when they're able to get a bomb through to Jordan or whatever, and unfortunately kill a service member, they know that this changes the dynamic at home. These servicemen have personalized, right? These service people have personalized a largely abstract war. We're no longer talking about shipping lanes and oil prices so much as we're talking about the death of these, what is going to be four people. They just haven't identified one person. And as Jim said, it's in the high teens now, the number of deaths that we've had since the start of this particular war. What is, I'll stop here and then I'll pass it on to Libby, but I'll say wars have a tendency to evolve faster than politicians understand what's going on. And in the Trump administration, because they, as Jim said, they didn't have a vision going forward. They didn't have a plan going forward. This is evolving way faster. And what I mean by that is, think about mission creep. We talk about mission creep a lot. Mission creep is never a clear decision, right? It's very rarely a clear decision. It is often just an accumulation of things like, oh, we're going to retaliate here. We're going to have nine straight days of battling post this ceasefire, and it ends up troop buildups and so on. It ends up being that the mission creep gets ahead of politicians. That's what's going to happen here, combined with the fact that politically, both at home and abroad, the death of service members changes the dynamic. Means to me that I think we're in a worse situation than we've ever been in since we started this war several months ago.
0: Love you, Post.
4: Well, this is what happens when you have a total incompetent in the White House, and all he has done is surrounded himself with sycophants and other incompetents. And, you know, I'm waiting for Hegseth to say, well, you know, it was a Hispanic guy and a woman. That just shows we need white men in the army and to fight our wars, and not any of these other people. They should just be serving us, right? I mean, I'm waiting for that. You know, when we ask the question, why did Trump do this? There is no clear answer other than ego. Let's be very clear about that, right? He needs to out Obama, and every time he tries to do something, he steps in it big time. And he just doesn't have the people around him or the smarts himself to really understand foreign policy. And, you know, I don't even think he did UN Club as a kid, you know, and I did. But I don't think he has any idea of what he's really doing other than, oh, let's blow this up. And, you know, they're bad. That means we're good. And there's this binary perspective here that's going to kill more people. And yes, we are casualty averse. But this is war. And so I'm not sure what people expect. It's, you know, yes, there's going to be more drones and more ability to attack without using ground troops per se, you know, and they're talking about, well, what do we do? Do we bring ground troops in? And the answer to that from a public point of view is going to be no. And I don't know if we have the ground troops who are trained to do this, to be quite honest with you. And so this is just going to continue until it gets so totally untenable that Trump will pull out, declare victory. You know, this is going to impact the midterm elections. This is going to impact everything. Why do you think he's trying to get the SAVE Act passed? Because they know that they're going to lose control unless, you know, they don't let women vote, which is basically what the SAVE Act is. And so it's going to be, it'll be interesting to watch, but still, people are losing their lives because of this man's folly. That's basically what this is. It's Donald's folly.
0: Let's take a break. When we come back, we'll continue our discussion. We welcome your letters on this. Panel at WAMC.org. 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We'd love to hear from you. We'll continue right after this.
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0: Good morning. Welcome back to the roundtable. A little Hamilton polka from Weird Al Yankovic will be.
1: Is that who did the first one too? The Yoda song?
0: Yeah. Yeah. They're all Weird Al.
1: That's
0: all Weird Al. And Weird Al's going to be.
2: Love, yeah.
0: Isn't it great? And we're going to be at, he's going to be at Tanglewood tomorrow night. And we're going to be playing music from Weird Al this morning. Great stuff. And friends with Lin-Manuel Miranda, who actually said that Weird Al was an influence on the writing of Hamilton. And so a fascinating description. And just the end of that clip we just played, you can so hear the Spike Jonze influence, which I just love. It's great, great stuff. All right, back to the topic at hand. We welcome you, panel at WAMC.org, panel at WAMC.org, and we would love to hear what is on your mind. Ray says, the reason Trump started the Iran war is that Bibi Netanyahu, convinced him to do so. It had little or nothing to do with one-upping Obama, as stated by Ms. Post.
1: Oh, I don't know. I think just about everything he does, since the mic drop at the Washington Correspondents Association dinner that Obama did, oh, I don't know, he was still president at that point, and making fun of Trump, I think everything that Trump has done has had Obama in the background.
3: Well, there's something very specific about trying to one-up Obama as it relates to Iran.
1: That's right.
3: And that was in the first term, canceling the meticulously negotiated JCPOA agreement on nuclear weapons with Iran. And there were a lot of people, some people, good friends of mine, who were concerned about that agreement. It was not a perfect agreement. Complex diplomatic agreements rarely are perfect, but it was better than what we have now. And when Trump canceled it, there was no plan to do anything else. And so I think that that was very specifically anti-Obama. And so I respectfully just have to add that to the letter writer's comments.
0: We go back to the letters and go to Oliver. Given the debacle of bloodthirsty aggression against Iran that has extinguished hundreds of children from the get-go, I can't help but wonder if Hegseth should be testing for too much testosterone.
1: That's for
0: starting
1: sure.
0: With himself.
1: Yes.
0: And including the bloodthirsty president that appointed Hegseth to a role far beyond his mental capabilities. That from Oliver.
2: I have to go a little ballistic here. Doesn't Hegseth know that testing for testosterone is the stupidest possible thing one could do? Has he never met a medical professional?
1: No. That he likes? Probably not.
2: I mean, it's so ridiculous.
1: It's so homoerotic. It's just astounding. The whole thing.
2: It's just one of those things that you read and you think, am I reading The Onion or am I reading The New York Times?
0: Yeah. I think I may have said almost those exact words as when I was introducing the topic last week. Yeah. It's just like,
4: I was there for that.
0: I'm serious. Yeah, it's odd.
4: But the other thing I'll say from a political science perspective is this seems, everybody, Fran, Joe, Jim, Libby, help me out. This seems like a paradigm shift in decision making because I don't have much faith in Hegseth's orbit, right? The people around him, especially at the higher levels. But I can't imagine what the change seems to be, that there are consequential decisions coming from a single individual. Here, I think it's Hegseth. Or, you know, we're all going to be fit and we're all going to go through. Those are Hegseth-level decisions. In the past, as I've said before, with secretaries of defense in particular, the Robert Gates of the world, those were much more collaborative decisions that happened with his people. Either nobody's willing to tell Hegseth that that's ridiculous, or he's just not listening to people around him. Both of those are problematic from a political perspective.
3: But that's Bo, well, I think that's not just the case about this particular decision at the Pentagon. That could also be applied to many decisions.

0: the capacity or the willingness to say, Mr. President, this might not go well. This is not a good idea. I mean, I just spent the spring semester teaching a graduate seminar on national security decision making. And I've said before in the air, and I'll say it again, the way that this particular conflict has rolled out would have gotten a definite failing grade. Yeah. In my course, I wouldn't even have allowed the student to write this as a paper. I wouldn't have approved the concept because there's no concept. There's no there. And yet, this is the real world, and there are real consequences.
1: A quick thing before Fran jumps in.
2: I'm so sorry.
1: No, just a quick thing. I totally agree. All I'm saying is this is a dramatic shift in the way in which we do politics in the modern era. I hope we can get that genie back in the bottle. Sorry, Fran.
3: Go, Fran.
2: Oh, yeah, no problem. This is a problem with not being in the studio, which I always hate for like a million reasons other than the fact that it's a little bit of a ways away from Northampton. I expect and aspire for my government to make well-thought-out decisions, no matter what politics they have, and to have debate. And here's a guy who stands up. He's telling me my military should be should all look like the Hulk. Nobody can have beards. I want my military to be smart and strategic and behave ethically. And behave effectively. And I want them to really think through when they make these crazy decisions about where they're going and what they're doing and whether they put these very patriotic people who serve in the military in harm's way needlessly. It just seems crazy to me. Sorry to, be channeling everybody who just feels like this is nuts. But it just seems crazy to me. And, I think Hegseth is a very problematic guy. I think he's a perfect guy for Trump because I think what Trump really, really cares about is sycophancy and loyalty and, people who can do his bidding for as long as he feels like it, and then he gets rid of them. So Hegseth, I think, has done a really good job of doing that so far and to everybody's tragedy.
3: We'll pause there. When we come back, we'll continue the conversation. We welcome you, as always, panel at WAMC.org. Panel at WAMC.org. We will be back after a break and news with Aaron Schello-Levine.
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6: Good morning. 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I'm Aaron Schello-Levine. New York Governor Kathy Hochul signed an executive order last week that could affect a proposed data center in the city of Albany. WAMC's Grant Ashley reports.
7: The proposed data center would be built on the former Kenwood Convent site in Albany's South End. The project also includes plans for apartments and research spaces. Hochul's order puts a one-year moratorium on the construction of data centers that use more than 50 megawatts of electricity, with some exemptions. It remains unclear whether the data center planned in Albany is exempt. Assemblymember Gabriela Romero, a Democrat who represents the city of Albany, told WAMC

0: Mississippi was still waiting on state data regarding the proposed data center, including whether its electricity usage would exceed the threshold laid out in the executive order.
1: I'm waiting for the NYSO report, New York NYSIO, the NYSO report, to give us like a more definitive figure on the megawattage. I actually think they might be exempt potentially because of the actual exemptions in the executive order. There are four categorical exemptions that she carves out in her executive order, and they potentially could be exempted through that and actually not through the megawattage.
0: The Kenwood site is owned by Guild Ventures. In a statement, the company said it is reviewing the governor's order and looks forward to, quote, making Kenwood a model for responsible development in New York and beyond. For WAMC, I'm Grant Ashley.
2: And the New York State Department of Environmental Conservation has released its latest five-year agenda to protect and enhance the Hudson River. WAMC's Elias Guetta has more.
3: Trends and issues identified in the 2026 to 2030 action plan include sea levels rising and more extreme weather caused by climate change. DEC says heavier rainfalls will lead to increased pollution runoff, sewage overflows, and potentially harmful algal blooms. The state also says a growing concern about forever chemicals in the river requires a greater study of impacts of the contaminants. The action plan also identified the threat of new aquatic invasive species and a lack of dock and port space to meet the growing demand from larger river cruise vessels, ferries, and water taxis. For WAMC, I'm Elias Guerra.
2: And a proposed bipartisan federal legislation aims to provide Americans with a minimum of 6 weeks parental, caregiving, or medical leave. The More Paid Leave for More Americans Act would establish a grant program and create an interstate working group to coordinate paid leave benefits for participating states. New York Senator Kirsten Gillibrand is a sponsor of the bill. The Democrat says it will give families across the country a safety net in case of emergencies.
4: One of the issues that still continues to threaten the safety and security of American families is that when there are life events, a sick or dying spouse, a new baby, illness of your own, it can put families into turmoil. And so you need a national paid leave program where an individual can take the time needed to meet that family emergency.
2: The grant program would run for 3 years and be administrated by the Department of Labor. States would receive a grant of $1.5 to $8 million annually to participate in the program. And News Channel 13 meteorologist Paul Kiono's WAMC regional forecast. Mostly sunny today, highs in the lower 80s. Increasing clouds tonight, lows in the lower 60s. Partly sunny and breezy with showers and thunderstorms likely tomorrow, highs in the lower 80s. Tuesday night, showers and possible thunderstorms, lows around 64. Wednesday, showers likely again with possible thunderstorms, partly sunny, highs near 80. Thursday, sunny with a high near 78. Friday, sunny with a high near 83. And at last report, cloudy and 70 degrees in Saratoga Springs. Cloudy and 66 degrees in Pittsfield, Massachusetts. Clear and 69 degrees in Litchfield, Connecticut. And cloudy and 66 degrees in Bennington, Vermont. There's more WAMC regional news coming up in the next hour.
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0: So the story goes that Weird Al is like 16 years old, and he's making these recordings on a cassette tape and a recorder. And sometimes he would just do them like in the bathroom or a hallway of school or something like that. And he had all these songs on a cassette, and he was basically sweeping up at Westwood One and knew Dr. Demento. Mm. And he handed the cassette to Dr. Demento. Dr. Demento was an incredible broadcaster who played from California, used to play these songs, parody songs, on a 2-hour show. I think it was on Pix 106 for a long time in this region.
1: Oh, wow.
0: And around the country, syndicated it. Around the country. And a great radio show, a great broadcaster. He did live shows. I remember seeing Dr. Demento at a bowling alley in Latham.
1: Well,
0: it was special.
1: That doesn't exist anymore.
2: Well, yes. This is where I grew up. I grew up in Los Angeles.
0: Yes.
2: And all these crazy people were around. And Weird Al is one of ours. Whoa.
0: Yes, that's true. And so on that tape was the song we just played and became one of the big hits. So it's great, great stuff. Back to the... Back to reality.
3: To Demento.
0: Yes.
1: Right. Yeah, Dr. Demento is right.
0: Exactly. So we have a lot of things to talk about here. I do want to quickly touch on just the one thing that I think is obvious, but I want to talk about it just for a second, and that is while all of this is going on and we see the updates and what is happening, the question is about oil prices.
3: Joe, before we go to that next topic, can I just say something about the topic we're moving from just very quickly? Sorry to cut you off.
0: No,
3: it is your show after all.
0: No.
3: But
0: that's all right. You're not coming back for a while.
3: Exactly. Apparently
0: I will
3: not.
0: Have forgotten by the time you come back.
3: Fran and everyone else was talking about the different ways in which war manifests itself and how it evolves and it can do so really quickly. I think it is noteworthy that the service members who were killed this weekend, two were in Jordan and one was in Iraq. And I think that probably most Americans don't know the extent to which we have people based all over the world, so certainly all over the Middle East. People should ask themselves, so why do we have people in Jordan? Why are the Iranians striking out to Jordan? And if you look at the places that Iran is hitting, in this strategy, game theorists call it triangular coercion, you know, the kind of can't take on the U.S. Navy directly, so go somewhere else. But we have, people stationed, and we have bases in, we have a huge naval base in Bahrain. We have a huge air force base in Qatar. We have people in Jordan and Iraq. And, you know, we have an expeditionary force around the whole world in many places that people are not focused on, in some places that we're just not even privy to knowing about. And I think as we're in election season, Americans should be asking their people who are currently elected or people who are running to hold elected office, well, what do you think about this? What is your policy going to be on this? Why do you think we should have troops in X, Y, and Z places? The reality is that, you know, you might not hear much about it, but then something happens and these troops are in harm's way and they're vulnerable. I just think that the Iranians certainly know this very well, and the places that are hosting our troops right now are becoming increasingly uncomfortable in being aligned with the United States when it's behaving in this manner. And it could well be that not only should we think about where do we have troops, some of these countries are thinking about should we be aligned with the U.S. going forward and put ourselves at risk of Iranian attacks or other attacks. So, sorry to jump in, but I just thought I wanted to say that before we moved on.
1: And the only thing I wanted to say about all of this, it goes back to Trump. And it goes back to the notion that the presidency used to surround itself with the best and the brightest, to quote David Halberstam, and that is not the case. This administration makes George Bush's administration look like Rhodes Scholars. Really. I mean, we didn't like him. We didn't like what he did. But, boy, we miss him now.
4: And I'm curious, a follow-up question, you know, to all of you, but I'll single out Jim for what he just said and Libby for being a political consultant, because here's my question, right? Politics is so much about messaging. And Jim, I'm fully supportive of exactly what you said. Let's have questions to our elected officials and those running for office about the extent to which the American footprint ought to be across the world. But in light of the fact that the Republicans, and in particular the Trump administration, ran on the platform of isolationism, mm-hmm. though they're not practicing it, ran on the platform of isolationism, can Democrats afford to go down the isolationist route without, in some ways, messaging a sympathetic message to the Trump administration?
3: Well, I'm certainly not arguing for an isolationist approach. I'm merely saying that we ought to be thoughtful about what we're doing. If there's a reason that is justifiable to continue to have troops in X, Y, and Z place, this should be made apparent to the American public, and that the explanation should be clear to the American public. Why are we putting these people in harm's way? To what end? What is it supporting? What is the overall strategy? You know, just hearing reports day to day on, you know, what we've bombed, what radar sites we've bombed in Iran, tactical operations don't equal strategic victory. And so we, you know, I think the American people not only deserve to have it, but they're going to have to demand these questions. They're going to have to, and don't just wait for some kind of platitudes. You should ask very specific questions and ask for very specific answers.
1: You know,
2: I'm gonna push back on my beloved Libby for a little bit, because I do. I love you, Libby.
1: Oh, thank you, Fran.
2: But it, you know, when you say these things, like for me, this isn't the way I think. So many of us, I do, have family members and friends and dry cleaners and plumbers and doctors who voted for Trump, and they are not a different species. They might get their news from a really different place and have a really different perception of reality. They might have different political beliefs that have now, you know, gone through the blender and come out making them think something different. But, you know, I don't, you know, I think when we had Obama and Biden and, you know, Clinton and, you know, everybody thinks that they got rid of the other guy's worst and the partisan. That's what they all come in doing. They want to get rid of the partisan and the worst when it doesn't align with what they're trying to propose. And, you know, for whatever extent Trump thinks about these things, he thinks he's got the best and the brightest. He thinks he's got people who will amplify his message, whatever that is, and make the government work in the way he thinks that America should be working. Now, I have to say personally, I am like diametrically opposed to almost everything he's done, although I did like the penny thing, I got to say. But that's about the only thing I like. But I think we're all coming from the same place. And to me, when I hear rhetoric, which I hear all the time in the media, kind of separating us into these big giant groups, men versus women, blacks versus white, Democrats versus Republican. There's so much nuance, and we're all the same species. I hate to sound Pollyanna about this, but I just think that the world is a really complex combination of all these different groups and all these different ways of thinking, and the very different, and I have to say my community of techies has not improved this, the very different kinds of information we get. And so to me, it's just not that simple that, you know, he comes in, he throws out the best and the brightest, and he brings in the worst. I don't think it's that simple.
1: Well, in my business, you know, Fran, it's got to be that simple so we can get people to vote the way we like them to vote. You have to keep it simple. It's just that simple. I have to keep it simple. But in terms of the Democratic messaging, when the Democrats, when I was a kid, were fighting against, some of them, many of them, were fighting against the Vietnam War, no one accused them of being isolationists, right? We just didn't want to be in this war. It was an illegal war. It was not a war to our interest, you know. And so, you know, it was different than World War II and even maybe a little different from Korea. But, you know, nobody said, gave this black and white kind of juxtaposition. Well, if you're against being in Iran, that means you're going to be an isolationist. And that's not particularly, that's not true. And the isolationist perspective and the America First perspective always gets us into trouble because it means our guard is down and we can't afford to do that. And I'm not saying we should go out and bomb anybody or invade anybody, but we need the people in the White House. We need the people at the Department of Defense, and I will continue to call it that and not the other name that they want. And we need people on, you know, Health and Human Services and all the rest of that, that actually are thinking these issues through in a critical way, way beyond my pay grade, but in a way that protects the interests of the United States, not the interests of the American oligarch, which is exactly what's happening right now.
3: Can I also... Joe, I'm interrupting again.
0: You're adding to the conversation.
3: I'll try. what Fran was talking about, the complex nature of societies in general and certainly American society, is certainly true. But also it made me think, her comments made me think about a book that came out, maybe 20 years ago, called The Big Sort. And about the ways in which, for a variety of reasons, Americans are sorting themselves into, and then it's being exacerbated by things like gerrymandering, but it's not just a government entity that's making it happen, that they're sorting themselves into like-minded locations, like-minded places to work, like-minded places to worship, and like-minded people to marry. And that this is having an enormous polarizing effect mm-hmm. on the society. And that, you know, someone like Donald Trump didn't create this, but he's riding that wave. He identified it and he's riding it and exacerbating it to a great deal. So, Fran, I totally understand your comment about understanding the nuances and the complexities. But I think we also need to see that the ways in which people lived side by side and in neighborhoods and had different points of view generations ago is less and less the case. And this book, The Big Sort, has the data to support that claim.
2: You know, I completely agree with that. And I have to say, I think technology is a really big part of it. All of us can listen to exactly the news that fits our interests. So it may be that there's a lot of intersection between what all of us on the program this morning and, you know, our listeners listen to. But I guarantee you there's something that each of us reads that is really finely nuanced with our own belief system. And then you get to social media and you're interacting with groups. You know, for those of you on Reddit, you can find a Reddit group for anything. You know, there's Reddit groups on whether, you know, Luigi Lemon Ice is better than Lindy Lemon Ice. You know, you can find them, and they've done taste tests. I mean, you can really find groups that kind of reinforce any point of view. And what that means is that, in a way, we are more isolated instead of, which the Internet also can do, opening up a world of diverse kinds of information. It can also create an echo chamber. and a filter bubble where more and more, because of AI-driven recommender systems, you're seeing the things that reinforce the things you spend the most time on, with the people you spend the most time on. So, you know, these days when, you know, long past when everybody listened to the same news and it was relatively trustworthy and Walter Cronkite delivered it.
1: Mm-hmm.
2: I mean, those days are gone when everybody looked at the same set of encyclopedias. I mean, those days are really gone. And I do think that while technology can greatly broaden, it can just send us down to rabbit holes, and those rabbit holes can be really dangerous.
3: Mm-hmm.
4: Are we allowed to go down rabbit holes?
0: Yeah, go.
4: No.
0: No.
4: No. Well, I mean, I'm wondering whether or not, Fran, if you could go back in time, you'd advise Ted Turner to avoid the 24-hour news cycle because of the consequence that you're suggesting.
2: You know, I'd like to go forward in time. And instead of fewer options and no guardrails, or few guardrails, I'd like there to be more options and more guardrails. So if you think about where you can get your news, you can get it in a variety of places. It would be nice to know what's trustworthy and what's not. Even something as simple, and it's not simple at all, as searching for information, is the algorithms that you're presented actually decide which of the many different kinds of information it can give you based on your query, based on things that, you know, are commercially reasonable for them. They promote some people. They demote others. They follow probabilities based on AI models. Wouldn't it be great if that was more transparent to you? I mean, think about the food you get in your restaurant. There are all kinds of standards about keeping it healthy and all kinds of transparency about whether a restaurant is maintaining those standards. We have none of that for our information, and our information is critical infrastructure as much as our food. So, you know, instead of going backwards saying, I wish we narrowed things down and I wish people weren't innovative, I wish people would go forward and elevate public sector concerns, sustainability, privacy, security, ethical behavior, so that we are more informed and we can make good choices for ourselves. And then if I decide, you know, my favorite thing is Breitbart News and that's all I want to read, that's my choice. But at least I have the option of other kinds of information, and I have maybe something telling me that Breitbart News is not giving me the most objective viewpoint.
0: All right, let's move on and go to another topic before the break. We've got about 5 minutes, so we should be able to at least get somewhat of a handle on it. We learned over the weekend that federal agents were told the FBI will no longer investigate ICE confrontations. Senior officials deny such a change is in the works, despite guidance shared with agents around the country in recent days. Federal agents around the country were told that the FBI would no longer investigate confrontations with immigration agents, cases that sometimes yield evidence that could be used to prosecute Department of Homeland Security agents implicated in violent encounters, according to people within briefed on the discussion within the department. If enacted, such a change would sharply limit law enforcement scrutiny of immigration agents as the Trump administration draws mounting criticism over killings at the hands of federal officers in the last 2 weeks. Two fatal shootings by Immigration and Customs Enforcement agents in Texas and Maine have thrust the government's tactics back into the spotlight. Jim.
3: Well, I think that you just have to, I think it's useful to see things like this particular story in the broader context of the, what we have seen is the creation of an unaccountable armed force that is consistently willing to use lethal force, and that it's unaccountable, and that's becoming policy doesn't really seem a surprise to me. And I think that if you see this story also in the context of statements that have been coming out of the administration from the president and the people around him just in the last week. So if you connect it to Donald Trump's speech to the nation about the 2020 elections, and I think really that speech is about the upcoming elections this fall. And you also connect that to statements that have been coming out from Stephen Miller, from Marco Rubio, that are talking partially about the illegitimacy of elections, but I think more pointedly positioning anyone who disagrees with the administration as a domestic terrorist. Mm-hmm. And then the ability of those domestic terrorists to be addressed by this unaccountable force that is not just going to be, I don't think is going to be just focused on immigration issues. Or the message from Todd Blanche and the Department of Justice that potentially election officials who don't comply with what appear to be unconstitutional and illegal demands from the federal government, that the local election officials will be jailed. You have to see these things in the whole broader context and then think, well, you know, how does this happen in other countries? And this is exactly the trajectory. This is exactly what happens. And it's one of those things where I say this, when I see this story, it is shocking, but it is not at all surprising.
1: No, it's Welcome to Fascism 101. I mean, it really is. Oh, we're going to jail the people who don't cooperate with us for not doing anything really illegal, right? So we're going to put them in jail because they're not cooperating with us.
3: And I mean, if you declare someone a terrorist, right, then you can, you know, right, then you can justify doing all
1: right,
3: sorts of things
1: right,
3: to
1: and,
3: them.
1: And a domestic terrorist.
3: I mean,
1: it's just, it's bizarre. But this is what we're dealing with. And I get what Fran is saying about expanding the internet, expanding the technology options, giving people more options and all that sort of stuff. My question here is, are the technology oligarchs, and that's what they are, going to agree to that? Because it'll impact their bottom line.
0: We have the question on the table. We will look for answers to this and other questions when we return. We'll take a short break and be back right after this.
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6: BBC News, I'm John Shea. Andy Burnham has become Britain's seventh Prime Minister in a decade, replacing Sir Keir Starmer. He promised a new political and economic model focused on measures to help people deal with the high cost of living. The Palestinian group Hamas has named its former chief negotiator Khalil al-Haya as its new leader. He is the first person appointed to the position since Yahya Sinwar was killed by the Israeli army in Gaza 2 years ago. Donald Trump says Iran has been hit very hard by a ninth consecutive night of U.S. airstrikes. Iran has continued to target U.S. interests in the Gulf. The European Commission has fined the Chinese e-commerce giant AliExpress more than $600 million over the sale of illegal products. An investigation found the company had failed to remove counterfeit goods from its platform in a timely manner. The United States has accused Cuba of infiltrating the highest levels of U.S. government during an espionage campaign which has lasted nearly 7 decades. The U.S. State Department says Havana has recruited and cultivated generations of American activists and backed what it describes as an unprecedented wave of left-wing terrorism on American soil. Football's newly crowned World Cup champions, Spain, are being feted by fans in Madrid after returning from the tournament in the U.S. After a reception with King Felipe and another at the Prime Minister's residence, there'll be a victory bus parade through the capital. Rescuers in northwest Nigeria are searching for survivors after a boat capsized in Jigawa State. About 40 people were on board when the boat overturned late on Sunday. And thousands of protesters in Delhi have tried to march on Parliament to demand reforms to India's education system. Supporters of the youth-led Cockroach Movement are calling for the resignation of the Education Minister over leaks of exam papers. BBC News.
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0: Good morning. Welcome back to the roundtable and to our panel discussion. Listening to Weird Al, who will be performing at Tanglewood tomorrow night. You can see our playlist online, wamc.org/roundtable. We have been having a spirited discussion over, well, the entire show, really, but over the last half hour about federal agents being told the FBI would no longer be investigating these cases. I know, Bo, you had a couple of thoughts you wanted to share.
1: Yeah, just a couple of quick thoughts, and Libby and Jim played big picture politics. I want to play a little bit of small ball here. And so the FBI is supposed to be, up until this second Trump administration, but a little bit in the first Trump administration, the FBI is supposed to be an independent agency, not fully. It's part of the Department of Justice, but at the end of the day, it's supposed to do independent investigations. The DHS has never been that, right? So, what troubles me the most about this is one of the oldest rules in a liberal democracy is you can't be a judge in your own case. And it dates back to practically the Magna Carta. The idea that one could be a judge in one's own case is antithetical to the idea of freedom and so on. And ultimately, the point is not necessarily that DHS or ICE are corrupt. It's about public confidence in investigations. And so when you pull the FBI out of an investigative role in this particular moment and you give it to the actual institution that's investigating its own, you erase that public confidence. Now, I do think the Trump administration wants to erase that public confidence, but the last thing I'll say before I throw it over to Fran is even ICE officials would want investigations because confidence in those investigations, because independent investigations lend credibility to reports of exoneration of the ICE agents themselves, right? So when you remove the FBI and you have ICE doing its own investigations, it becomes incredible, the definition of non-credible, when there's an exoneration. I'm fairly sure if I'm an ICE agent, I want to have credibility in those particular investigations so that if I'm in trouble and I get exonerated, people won't question it.
0: Fran.
2: Yeah, I think these are really, really important points. For me, this is a crazy thing. If you withdraw the FBI, it means that you are now expecting an agency, Homeland Security, to investigate itself. And you do not get good results when you investigate yourself. Self-regulation in this sense is not the right thing. Number two, it certainly lessens the meager amount of accountability that we've had about these agents of the federal government. And so to me, less accountability is not good. And the third thing is, Homeland Security doesn't really have legal jurisdiction to investigate civil rights violations. And that's part of what the FBI can do. And because some of these, perhaps many of these, are civil rights violations, now we have lost our ability, if we do this, to investigate these things with that lens. So, yeah, I don't think it's a good decision. I don't think it's a decision that's in the public interest. I do believe it's probably in the interest of people who want to maintain control and have ICE do whatever they want. I don't think that's a good idea.
0: All right, we're going to move on to other topics and actually set this up and then go right back to Fran. I want, Libby to chime in on this topic as well. Story in the New York Times about politicians trying to change what chatbots say about them, of what these chatbots do say about them, and my take, too. Political campaigns have something new to worry about these days. Unflattering or incomplete information provided and produced by AI and AI programs when voters ask questions about the candidate. So what does this person think about this? Well, how is that chatbot going to answer? Dustin Lloyd, a Democratic primary candidate for Missouri State Legislature, was a well-known community member when he started his political campaign. But there was one important group that didn't seem to know him at all, and that would be the AI chatbot community. If voters quizzed a chatbot like ChatGPT or Gemini about Mr. Lloyd, they would find only basic information that failed to convey his focus on helping small businesses. Fortunately for Mr. Lloyd, there was a fix. He tweaked his online presence, publishing a QA about himself on his campaign website. Later, when the chatbots were quizzed again, they dutifully connected that personal history to his policy goals. Editing AI's output proved to be easier than he imagined. Since then, Mr. Lloyd said, "I'm constantly working on it every day." There's much more to this article, but let me just ask, Fran, is it and will it always be as easy as Mr. Lloyd has found in Missouri?
2: Well, any question that has "will it always be" is something I can't really answer, Joe.
0: I hope it won't. You know everything. Yes.
2: Oh, everything. Yeah, absolutely. I wouldn't take that one to the bank for sure. Go back to the basics. You know, what is a chatbot to? Even though I've sent this like a million times, I could say it a million more times. It's not a person. It's not a species. It's a large language model. It, in a very sophisticated way, which, by the way, uses a lot of energy, will give you a response to your query that's a prediction. It'll be a high probability prediction based on the data that it's fed. And unlike when ChatGPT was introduced and there was a limit on the data, it looked like there was a date limit. It was, I forget what it was, but like all the data before 2022. Now, of course, chatbots can look at the internet and find stuff that you put in 15 minutes ago or 10 minutes ago. And so you're getting up-to-date information. Now, of course, the information is changing. And as we've all heard, if garbage goes in, sometimes garbage can come out. And so what politicians and other people are realizing now is that if you want to skew the predictions, you have to manipulate the data set. And so what this individual did, and it's not illegal, is to add data to the data set, hopefully to kind of change that balance a little bit between "I don't know anything" to "oh, I found an article talking about how great this guy is." And, of course, there are companies that will work on your reputation on the internet. They'll try to remove things that are unflattering, and they'll try to add things that are flattering. And so this is just kind of another tool that one can use. What is the upshot of that? Besides, sadly, almost everything can be commercialized, including information. The upshot of that is we really have to deal with the tools available to us, like chatbots, like AI, with some forethought. AI is really good for some things. AI is really bad for other things. There's a lot of things for which, we have to really take the predictions that we get from chatbots with a grain of salt. And so, what would you do if you want to find out information about people? I mean, I use, as many people do, AI all the time to summarize things. But I also look up the sources that I get. I make sure they're reputable sources. I ask people that I trust. I look at sources from publications that I trust. And so, you can mitigate these responses. But are politicians and other people trying to make AI make them look good? Sure. AI is the newest tool in that arsenal of trying to make you look good. Photoshop, by the way, is another tool in that arsenal.
3: Yes, it is.
0: Absolutely. Yeah. This crease in the forehead goes away in every picture I put out into the world.
2: Yeah. And don't imagine that I don't use improve your appearance when I get on Zoom. You know, they have a little slider.
0: Right.
2: You know, so.
0: Well, and why wouldn't you?
1: I didn't even know that was a possibility.
3: No. Yeah, me neither.
0: You have experience with this, Chip?
3: Yes.
0: With this
3: yes.
0: possibility?
3: Yes.
0: So tell us.
3: So this past election cycle, I worked with a company, EliWorks.ai, and they created a chatbot based on a candidate's website as well as other information that I provided, and we did emails and texts to the voter base, and people got on and started asking questions about the candidate, and we were able to give them the answers that we wanted them to see, right? That's what this is all about. And we were able to identify 400 to 500 voters through this. And, you know, it was a powerful tool. It's new, that's for sure. And I'm sure that there were people like, what is this? Right? We had a better, engagement from 59 and younger than we did from 60 and older. And that's not surprising. But it is something that we all are going to have to deal with as we move forward. And, you know, Fran, I agree with you. People need to do the research into what AI is telling them. But the majority of people are like, oh, it's on the internet. It must be true. And that's also what we are going to be dealing with. But there is.
2: I have to say in a tough love way. We are long past the, we're on the internet, it must be true. Everything looks more credible when it's typewritten.
3: Right, but I get that. I get that. But the thing is that we're not dealing with some of these, we're not dealing with the Fran Bermans and the Jim Ketterers and the Bo Breslins of the world. We're not dealing with those folks. We're dealing with people who go on the internet to find an answer to something. It comes up on Google, and that's what they take first. And they don't necessarily go and vet that information because, A, they don't care, or, B, they don't have the time, or, C, whatever else.
0: I'm going to mix my metaphors.
3: Okay, you do that.
0: Which isn't really the right metaphor to use, but it's an example, okay? So all during last week, as the Cyclospora thing was going on, and our lettuce was tainted.
3: Yes. And none of us ate salad.
0: Right. And
3: exactly.
0: They pulled it from all of the places. Everyone was reporting it was Taylor Farms. Taylor Farms, Taylor Farms, Taylor Farms, Taylor Farms. The Food and Drug Administration today said that a follow-up review of lettuce sample collected from Taylor Farms determined it was a false positive. And it wasn't Taylor Farms.
2: Is that right?
0: Yes. This parasitic illness that caused the nationwide outbreak.
3: So it was or it wasn't?
0: It was not.
3: Okay.
0: It was a false positive. The lettuce that they had had not been contaminated.
3: Okay.
0: Okay. So my question... My extra question for to in some way try to bring some collegiality between Fran and and Libby in their discussion about this is
3: adult.
0: But you know, you can have right and you can have wrong, and sometimes, you know, even what you assume is right because, oh, I don't know. The U.S. Food and Drug Administration said it was right, that you don't know what to believe at all times.
1: You want me to weigh in on that?
2: Look, right. Oh, go for it. Yeah, feel free to join Libby's in my club.
1: Okay. Well, I'm going to reveal my age a little bit here approach Joe's question from I'm 60 years old, and up until fairly recently, primarily because I'm listening to Fran regularly on the show and so on, and folks like Libby. I was a purist. Like, somehow I thought, oh, there's something wrong with chatbots massaging candidate qualifications. Somehow that's not pure politics. But then I thought to myself, you could go to a candidate's website, and that candidate could be exaggerating everything about that candidate's
3: right.
1: background anyway. And why would I believe one thing over the other? Right. So for mm-hmm. me, Joe, I think the answer to your sort of analogy, mixed metaphor sort of situation is exactly what Fran said. Like, check it out. Use the artificial intelligence as a way to get a baseline set of information and then go a little bit deeper. That's what I think we most need. We can't trust the first thing that comes to our mind, and that includes, or the first thing that pops up, and that includes what ChatGPT tells us about whether it's Taylor Farms or candidate X.
0: The other thing, too,
2: you know,
0: though,
2: to address
0: go ahead,
2: both
0: Fran.
2: Yours and Libby's comments, I think you're exactly right. And but the thing is, Libby, you know, you say people don't check up, and they don't check up. You know, the social media told us we should drink bleach to get
3: right.
2: rid of, you know, get better from COVID.
0: No,
2: and
0: the
2: people,
0: president,
2: you know, anybody
4: yes, not social media.
2: Yes, yeah. trouble. But the hard thing with chatbots is the human interface that programmers give it make it seem like a person and make it seem like a very sycophantic, sympathetic person. Oh, what a brilliant question that was. Can I help you by, you know, doing this, that, or the other thing? Oh, how profound you are. I mean, no one thinks it's a bad idea that something thinks it's profound. But this is a large language model who doesn't think or feel anything. It's just been trained to respond, you are profound. And the problem is that, Libby, I think it exacerbates because it seems like human-like. It and it seems trustworthy and on our side. It seems like we might be less likely to check up on it. But we have to check up on it. It's just created that way. You could create a chatbot to sound like Darth Vader. Ooh. You could create a chatbot to sound like anything, to sound like Weird Al, which is the chatbot I would want to see.
4: Oh, yeah.
2: But the thing is, it's just a mathematical model. And, you know, it's a mathematical model that gives us a high probability prediction. But quick. High probability predictions aren't always fact.
1: Tiny, tiny quick story. My beautiful wife, Martha, and I, along with Martha's mother, went to Lexington and Concord this weekend. And we used ChatGPT to try to tell us what order we should go in. Obviously, Lexington first, Concord second. But the conversation, Fran, chat came back and said, when I went over the North Bridge,
2: right.
1: And I said to myself, you're a computer. You didn't go over the North Bridge. So that sort of stuff is part of the equation.
0: Now,
2: yeah, and I think people get hung up on that a lot.
0: The other thing I want to ask about is, Libby, you're a communications professional, and I'm going to go back to, well, in the political realm,
3: yes.
0: you're out to get
3: yes.
0: the message out.
3: Right.
0: So back to the lettuce. It's always going to come back to the lettuce.
3: And
0: I'm
3: lettuce,
0: just telling you.
3: Lettuce entertain you.
0: Yes, that's right.
3: Right.
0: Is that once it's out. It's
2: yeah.
0: once it's out, it's out. It's
3: right.
0: really easy to get the message out that this company's lettuce is bad.
3: Right.
0: It's really, really yeah. hard
3: to take it
0: to
3: back
0: take
3: in.
0: It back and say, uh oh, no, it's actually not.
1: April Fools.
3: Do we know where it came from?
0: No.
3: No, okay.
0: Not yet.
3: All right.
2: And by the way, the FDA is not pristine either. I mean, maybe it was from Taylor Farms and the FDA has made some errors because they're short staffed. And, you know, they have to worry about politics as much as fine. I mean,
3: well,
2: it's hard to know anything.
3: But this That's is right. a this yeah. is a, this is an administration who doesn't care if people get sick, right? And so, yeah, they cut back
0: well,
3: the
0: I
3: FDA.
0: Think they care
3: and,
0: if they get
3: no,
0: sick.
3: They don't.
0: Oh, okay.
3: No, they do not. They do not care
0: I don't
3: if women
0: like that broad brush.
3: If
0: Libby.
3: they don't care if women bleed out in parking lots.
0: I know you keep
3: they
0: saying
3: don't,
0: that. I don't
3: they,
0: believe that.
3: Well, I'm sorry, Joe. They don't care. If measles becomes de rigueur in this country again, they don't care if people get sick. They really don't. They see it as getting more people off of the Affordable Care Act. So, you know, this is a Food and Drug Administration that has been neutered by this administration. And for reasons that I think they don't care. We'll see what they say, but this is a situation where this should never have happened. If food had been inspected the way food was supposed to be inspected, this wouldn't be happening. If kids were getting vaccines the way we all did when we were kids, there would not be measles in this country.
0: And I agree with you on the point that it's imperative now to find out where it came from and let that investigation go through so that any contaminated lettuce doesn't continue to show up on shelves or in stores. Jim, I want you to go out on a high note. Is there anything you want to add to this conversation, or you just want to make up your own and just go out on that? You can pontificate on whatever you want to for the last 4 minutes of this show. It's yours.
4: All right, I won't take 4 minutes, but I listening to this really interesting conversation was making me think that and I certainly defer to, especially to Fran on the tech stuff, and what can be done in terms of guardrails, et cetera. But just in general, it seems to me that it's never going to work to try to rein in the technology. Whatever the technology of the moment is, the only antidote, and I'm hearing each of my colleagues say this in some form or another, the only antidote is to instill in people the ability and the latitude to analyze and question the source of the information, whether that source of the information is something they're reading on their phone, whether it's some other source of information, it's a governmental source, what have you, to critically analyze it, to question things, to go to multiple sources, and to have the ability to do that has to, I think, be instilled through the educational process from a very young age and onward. And there's no other antidote to that, because then if in the absence of that, it doesn't really matter about ChatGPT or something like that. People are going to make their decisions based upon what

0: Apprentice. Mm-hmm. Those will be the points for decision, and that can't be the case. We can't have a thriving, sustainable democracy if that is the case. And this is just kind of the latest iteration to remind us that this is a potential deadly weak spot in our democracy. And I just have to say about this program over many years has been one of the antidotes to that. And because there's real conversations and there are disagreements and there is analysis and there is an understanding of nuance and complexity. And I think that matters a lot.
1: Well, I thank you for that. I thank you for each and every time you've been on this program. It is always a pleasure to have you on this program. I always feel grateful when you're here. While I'm sorry that you will not be here as often, I am greatly relieved to know that you will be on call.
0: And I'll be listening in from Yerevan.
1: And listening. And I think I speak for the whole group when I say we wish you all the luck in the world. And we hope you have a wonderful tenure, as well as just enjoy and also be really safe.
0: Okay. Thank you.
2: Excellent. We'll miss you, Jim.
0: Thanks. Yes. I'm going to miss you all, too. But I'll be listening in.
1: Excellent.
0: Keep up the good work.
1: Jim Ketterer, thank you very much, the incoming Director of Extension Programs and Professor of Practice at the American University of Armenia. Bo Breslin, Libby Post, and Fran Berman, thank you all so much. Hopefully you won't be leaving. Oh, right, Bo, you are. Okay, we'll be back right after this.
3: 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Thank you.

Good morning. Welcome to the third hour of the Roundtable. I'm Joe Donahue. Mike McIntyre is the member of the investigations unit at the New York Times, where he has shared Pulitzer Prizes in 2022 and 2017. He'll tell us about his new book, Ricochet, Guns, Greed, and the American Way of Violence. Dr. Pius Kapow is joining us to discuss his new book, Running with Lions, a thoughtful exploration of leadership, resilience, and purpose. All that and much more coming up. First, the news.

0: BBC News, I'm John Shea. Andy Burnham has become Britain's seventh Prime Minister in a decade after accepting an invitation from King Charles to form a government. In his inaugural speech in Downing Street, Mr. Burnham promised a new political and economic model, including measures to help people with the high cost of living. He also said it was vital to bring political stability back to Britain.
1: It requires my generation of politicians to raise our game and rise to the new challenge. Britain needs to show the world that we can regain our stability once again. And that is our challenge, to make politics work.
0: Our political correspondent Rob Watson is in Downing Street. He gave his reaction to the speech.
2: Well, one of the things that struck me was the similarities, really, with some of the themes in Keir Starmer's speech and in the other speeches that I heard from the other six predecessors over these last 10 years. You know, that sense of acknowledging that the voters have lost trust in the system, in politicians, that it all needs to be done differently. The other thing that I would pick out from it is that you get a sort of sense of where he's politically comfortable, and that is, like a lot of European politicians of the left, he's very much someone who thinks that state intervention, the state, is good, and that his focus would be very much on those who are least well off in society.
0: The Palestinian group Hamas has named its former chief negotiator.

0: Minister Khalil Al-Haya as its new leader. He is the first person appointed to the position since Yahya Sinwar was killed by the Israeli army in Gaza 2 years ago. An internal ballot is said to have taken place across Gaza, the occupied West Bank, and among Hamas members elsewhere. Yolande Nell reports from Jerusalem.
1: Khalil Al-Haya was already the head of Hamas in Gaza and is widely seen as representing a more hardline faction in the group. He was a close associate of Yahya Sinwar, the architect of the deadly 7th of October attacks on Israel in 2023, which triggered the devastating Gaza war. As the chief negotiator for Hamas in indirect ceasefire talks with Israel, Khalil Al-Haya had recently gained international prominence, meeting mediators in Egypt and Qatar. The veteran Hamas official is taking over at a critical time, with his organization refusing to disarm and near daily Israeli attacks in Gaza.
0: The Houthis in Yemen have announced an immediate maritime embargo of Saudi Arabia. A statement said the move was a direct response to what the Iranian-backed group described as a Saudi blockade of Yemeni areas under Houthi control. The Houthi embargo could renew pressure on Saudi Arabia, which is using a crucial oil export route via the Red Sea to bypass Iran's closure of the Strait of Hormuz. This is the latest world news from the BBC. The European Commission has fined the Chinese e-commerce giant AliExpress more than $600 million for allowing the sale of illegal products, including unsafe toys and cosmetics. An EU investigation, which began 2 years ago, found the company failed to remove counterfeit goods from its platform quickly enough. Some products also breached the bloc's safety rules. AliExpress described the punishment as disproportionate and said it did not reflect improvements that it had made. The United States has accused Cuba of infiltrating the highest levels of U.S. government during an espionage campaign which has lasted nearly 7 decades. A report published by the U.S. State Department says Havana has backed what it calls an unprecedented wave of left-wing terrorism on American soil. Here's our Global Affairs reporter, Joanna Keane.
2: The US wants to see an end to communist rule on Cuba, and its campaign to force political change has included a crippling oil blockade. President Trump has previously accused Havana of posing an extraordinary threat to US national security. This report doesn't contain much in the way of new information, but the accusations add to existing tensions. It claims Cuba has carried out one of the most damaging foreign intelligence penetrations in US history, using not just spies, soldiers and terrorists, but students, intellectuals and political organizations. Cuba has previously insisted it poses no threat to the United States.
0: Indian police have been clearing a site in Delhi where a youth-led movement has been holding a protest since June. Earlier on Monday, thousands of demonstrators attempted to march on Parliament to demand reforms to India's education system. Football's newly crowned World Cup champions Spain have arrived in Madrid, where they'll be feted by fans during a day of celebrations. After a reception with King Felipe and another at the Spanish Prime Minister's residence, there'll be an open-top bus parade through Madrid. BBC News.
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4: It's 11:07 with WAMC Regional News. I'm Aaron Shallow-Levine. Maintenance at Putnam County's 6 MTA railroad stations will be costing taxpayers more than $1.2 million this year. Hudson Valley correspondent Hank Gross reports.
5: The stations are located on both the eastern and western sides of the county and are served by the Harlem and Hudson lines. The Harlem line serves Brewster, Southeast, and Patterson, while the Hudson line serves Manitou, Garrison, and Cold Spring. James McGovern, MTA Deputy Chief, told county lawmakers the maintenance provided by the railroad includes buildings, platforms, lands, and approaches. McGovern said each year the change in the CPI factor is applied against the prior year's billing amount to arrive at the current year's amount. The CPI increased 3.7% for the period April 1, 2025 to March 31, 2026, resulting in the nearly $46,000 increase. Putnam County must pay the MTA no later than September 1st. For WAMC in the Hudson Valley, I'm Hank Gross.
4: And a teenager from Central New York was arrested after pointing a green laser at a state police helicopter late Friday. The aircraft's pilot used thermal imaging to help find the 16-year-old suspect in Salina near Syracuse. The teen, who was not identified, was ticketed and released to a parent. The incident comes after a Saratoga Springs man was arrested last month for pointing a similar green laser at a passing state police helicopter. Troopers say such lasers can temporarily blind or disorient a pilot, impair night vision, and jeopardize the safety of those in the helicopter and on the ground. And police in Orange County, New York, are investigating after a bullet struck a house in rural Blooming Grove Sunday afternoon. According to town police, a rifle round penetrated a rear glass door of the home near the intersection of Moffat and Bull Roads. No shooters were located. Neighbors reportedly heard shots from an unknown distance in the direction of nearby New Windsor. Police say it's likely the bullet traveled a long distance before striking the home. And at Wall Street, the Dow Jones is down 177 points at 51,969. The NASDAQ has climbed 97 points at 25,617. And the S&P 500 is up 13 points at 7,471. News Channel 13 meteorologist Paul Kiano's WAMC regional forecast. Mostly sunny today, highs in the lower 80s. Increasing clouds tonight, lows in the lower 60s. Partly sunny and breezy with showers and thunderstorms likely tomorrow, highs in the lower 80s. Tuesday night, showers and possible thunderstorms, lows around 64. Wednesday night, showers likely and possible thunderstorms, partly sunny, highs near 80. Thursday, sunny with a high near 78, and Friday, sunny with a high near 83. At last report, it is cloudy and 73 degrees in Saratoga Springs, New York, cloudy and 70 degrees in Pittsfield, Massachusetts, clear and 71 in Litchfield, Connecticut, and cloudy and 70 degrees in Bennington, Vermont. There's more WAMC news coming up on Midday Magazine with Lucas Willard, and now back to the third hour of the Roundtable.
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6: The sky. I'm Randy Simon, and this is Earthwise, a look at our changing environment. The starry night sky has fascinated humanity for countless millennia. For most of that time, it was an untouchable, immutable, and vast expanse that was beyond the influence of anyone. But the present-day commercial space race has created new threats to the relationship between people and the celestial expanse by crowding the night sky and polluting the atmosphere. Recent research has found that accumulations of metal particles from satellites disintegrating in the upper atmosphere can alter temperatures and wind flows, ultimately affecting surface climate patterns. There are more than 15,000 active and inactive satellites orbiting the Earth. 25 years ago, there were fewer than 1,000. At any given hour, there are hundreds of them overhead above North America and Europe. Several companies plan to launch additional huge fleets of satellites over the next 10 to 20 years. These are communication satellites, data center satellites, and even mirrored satellites that would sell strips of sunlight to Earth-based customers. And then there's the ongoing space tourism industry. Presently, international rules and diplomatic efforts to govern off-Earth activities are having little effect on the space race. The rush to commercialize space risks the same pitfalls that created the terrestrial environmental problems we face today. Societies, governments, and companies need to collectively decide whether certain space-based activities should proceed at all, and who gets to make those decisions. No matter how the decisions are made, we all face the consequences. For more information on this and other environmental news, visit WAMCpodcasts.org. 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

0: Good morning. Welcome back to the Roundtable. What does it take to outrun history without leaving history behind? In his new memoir, Running with Lions, Dr. Pius Kamau traces an extraordinary journey from a childhood in colonial Kenya to a career as a thoracic surgeon in the United States of America. Along the way, he recounts encounters with poverty, political upheaval, racism, and remarkable acts of perseverance. More than a personal story, the book explores the enduring effects of colonialism, the transformative power of education, and the resilience required to build a life across continents. Dr. Kamau is a surgeon, author, and humanitarian who joins us this morning to discuss the new book, Running with Lions, and the experiences that shaped both the man and the memoir. And it's a great pleasure to welcome Dr. Kamau to the roundtable this morning. Thank you very much for being with us.
1: Thank you so very much. That's a wonderful introduction.
0: Well, thank you. It's a wonderful book. I so enjoyed it, and it's such a powerful exploration of what you've been through and what we can learn from those experiences. The original impetus for you, what you wanted to accomplish in writing it, was what?
1: The impetus was to tell my story, obviously. As somebody says, we all have a story that, we can tell. In addition to that, I think a lot of people in America are not very aware of a lot of things that happen out there in the dark past and in the dark continent, as we used to call Africa. And so my idea was to try and say something about what I went through, what I did, and one important thing too, the colonialists, the British who ruled Kenya for many years, had this narrative that black people, Africans, do not have brains. And I'm hoping when somebody reads this book, they can think that maybe Africans do have brains, and the British were not, quite right.
0: And that's a guiding force through the book. I mean, this of what colonialism brought to the equation, but I mean that is still in some quarters the way people think, and I'm curious as to, so that's something that basically you and of course others, many others, have to deal with through the totality of your lives.
1: It is true. I mean, we have to prove ourselves, and this is a shame. I mean, it's a shame that that man cannot look at another man and sort of feel that they are quote unquote equal, and that we are all graced with and do have intellectual ability and knowledge and can create. If you go back to the era of enlightenment, people like Kant and Hume, when they were asked if black people had thoughts or their brains, and to a man, these human beings, I mean, said no. It's like black people, because they're black, because their skin is black, they are incapable of doing anything original or creating, or for that matter, thinking. So it's an old Western thought. And belief that folks of my color cannot do much, and it's a shame because it's not true.
0: Is it a somewhat nuanced question in the sense of, for you, was it fighting that thought and that that rule, if you will, or was it just ignoring it?
1: Yeah, that's very good. Yeah, because there is a distinction between those two. I think what one has to do is decide what it is that they can do, and that they have to prove them to themselves. And I was proving to myself that I could do the things that I was supposed not to be able to do. And I think all children do that, especially the children who eventually succeed. They have to prove to themselves that they can do many of these things. So the question that you asked is that was I trying to prove to the white man that I could do what I did? Not really. I simply took that into account, and I merely tried to sharpen the blade that my mind had or was and is. And that's essentially what I've done. I've gone out there and tried to do everything I could and prove to myself that I can actually do it. And I think it maybe begins with the writing the book. One of the things that that I saw as I grew up was that to be an intellectual person, you have to know how to read and write. And I set upon my way to do that, learning how to write, to think, and to become a citizen of the world.
0: Dr. Pius Kamau is our guest. The new book is Running with Lions, and it's out from Kohler Books. As for the title, The Running with Lions, as we read in the book, those are both literal and figurative.
1: Yes, they are. They are. And the lions that I encountered, along the way, were the leopard that I saw as a little boy. The poverty that beset us, the racism of the white man, the colonial power. Kenya was when I grew up. Kenya existed on a three tier schema. So the white, the British at the very top, Asians and Indians in the middle, and we Africans sort of scraping the bottom, and that was true of our schooling, it was true of the healthcare too. It was also true of commerce and we had nothing.
0: We lost a couple of words there at the end, but let me ask this question because it's so, I think, important in the book of your father was ill and give us a sense of the role your father had in you. You're seeing people around you dying from illnesses that can be treated. So what was it about that, and what was it about your father in particular that led you to say, okay, I'm now on the move?
1: Yes. Well, as a small boy, my father took me to Mombasa, where he worked for the railways. And I stayed with him, for a good number of years. He was an enlightened man in that he saw education as the way out of number one of the colonialism, number two poverty, and number three to becoming full human beings. Even though he had no education himself, and so he encouraged me and worked with me in and out. to go to school and to get an education, elementary education, of course. Really supported me as a little boy to get, you know, to get an education. It was not easy. I mean, it was hard. We only had one school in all of Mombasa for black people, you know, for black kids, and so it was hard. It was a struggle. As you say, he did get tuberculosis, and I saw the poor guy suffer. I mean, I remember him vomiting blood into a basin, and that was not much fun. I can assure you, it was very scary. But in any case, in it all, however, I did work hard, and you know, with his help, of course. So he was a wonderful sort of backbone. He gave me a backbone. And it supported me, you know, immensely.
0: An inspiration to you to see that education could be an escape. As you were escaping, however, you are going to on foot toward Sudan in search of schooling. You're arrested. You're sent back, but you don't surrender and ultimately end up with a scholarship to Strathmore College in Nairobi. How does that change your life?
1: Tremendously. It was also serendipity to some extent. So the reason I went to Sudan was to go to the Russian embassy in Khartoum. Because we didn't have a Russian embassy in Kenya, in Nairobi, and many young people went to Russia, but through Khartoum. So I was hoping to do that. On being returned back to Nairobi by the Arabs, Arab soldiers, I went back to high school for a year. And I excelled, and fortunately, I was one of three students who went to Strathmore College. Now, the thing about Strathmore College, it was the first multiracial college in Africa. So therefore, for the first time in my life, I was actually sitting on the same table as white young men. And Asian young men too, so the three races were able to actually look at each other, talk to each other, have the same meals together, sleep in the same rooms, but it was incredible. It was an eye opener, and of course, I mean, when I did that, when I got there, my life was changed. You know, I was on a different level, so to speak. So it was a wonderful achievement on my part, and also on the part of the people who run the school.
0: We are just about out of time, but I would like to ask you about what you hope people take from your story. I urge people to read it because it is so inspiring, and it seems like there's a lot to be taken from it.
1: Well, the first thing that every writer wants to happen is the reader to enjoy the the work in their hands, as they do so, I hope they can see how difficult life was in my Africa at that time. I also want them to go cogitate on the thought about the way colonial powers treated the subjects. I think they may come away, and I hope they do come away with an idea of what the Mau Mau was, because for the longest time the British have painted Mau Mau as crazy, as devils, and so forth and so on. And the Mau Mau were merely freedom fighters. I mean, we were merely fighting, you know, for our land. But then I think I'd also like them to see that the so-called independence, I mean, it takes more than just having a piece of paper declaring the independence. It needs and it requires people to understand what it is they're being independent of, and how they're going to treat their fellow man. And I'm referring here to the leaders of Kenya that took over after the British left. They were as corrupt as and as cruel as the British had been before. So human beings are feeble and frail, and you know, we can see it around us even today, can't we?
0: Well, certainly, and I was going to ask you about that too, which is that you now live in the United States, right?
1: Right.
0: And I mean, there have to be moments where you're concerned and feeling of how things are going in this country.
1: That's the point I was alluding to.
0: Right.
1: You know, that we seem to sometimes regress, to sort of walk backwards to where we came from. And this knowledge you are talking about, enlightenment that we are talking about, cannot be taken for granted. I think man has to realize that you have to continue to fight. It's almost like a boat on the ocean. You have to keep on rowing, you know, and you can't stand still, because if you do, you run the danger of capsizing and drowning. And that's true of independence and freedom and democracy and all these wonderful things we talk about. They have to be fought for, and it has to be continuous. Being done continuously, so it's a continuous fight. In other words,
0: right, and very fragile when it is achieved.
1: Absolutely, yeah. You know, like Benjamin Franklin said, you know, it's a republic if you can keep it.
0: That's right. Dr. Pius Kamau, I thank you so much for being with us. It's an absolute delight to speak with you, as is reading the book. Running with Lions is the new volume. It is from Kohler Books, and an incredible memoir. Dr. Pius Kamau, thank you so much for being with us. A true pleasure to have you on our program.
1: It was a wonderful few minutes to be with you, and I wish you a wonderful day.
0: I bring it right back to you. Thank you, sir. Be well. Again, the name of the book, Running with Lions, by Dr. Pius Kamau. We'll continue with the roundtable next with Mike McIntyre, author of Ricochet, Guns, Greed, and the American Way of Violence. 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

0: three-time Pulitzer Prize-winning investigative reporter Mike McIntyre has spent years following the money, politics, and power behind some of America's biggest stories. As a reporter for the New York Times, his work has exposed everything from Russian election interference to hidden financial incentives in policing. His new book, Ricochet, Guns, Greed, and the American Way of Violence, McIntyre returns his attention to one of the nation's most urgent and divisive issues. Drawing on extensive reporting, he traces how commerce, politics, history, and ideology combine to shape America's uniquely powerful gun culture. The result is a deeply reported examination of why gun violence remains so pervasive in the U.S. and what that reveals about the country itself. Mike McIntyre is the author of Ricochet, Guns, Greed, and the American Way of Violence, and it's a pleasure to welcome him to the roundtable this morning. Mike, thank you very much for being here.
1: Well, thanks, Joe, for having me. I'm an old WANC listener going way back from when I was in Hartwick College in Oneonta. And in fact, I'm going to be back there in September talking about the book.
0: Oh, that's great. We have dear friends in at Hartwick and partner with them regularly, and they're wonderful people. Yeah. And I'm glad you're still working with them. I will ask the not so simple question first, but how did this become the American way of violence? In the sense of that has been a journey, or has it been something that has been ingrained in us since the beginning of our foundation?
1: Well, it's a really big question, and it is something I tried to take on in doing this book. I mean, you know, as you mentioned in the intro, I mean, I've been a newspaper reporter for about 40 years, and I've had the opportunity to write about these issues, gun rights, gun violence at various times. I'm a gun owner myself, and so, you know, I wanted to kind of do something beyond just simply looking at the politics of the Second Amendment and the controversies around the NRA and gun marketing and get at this deeper question of, like, what is it about America that you know, causes us to have this seemingly intractable problem? Because if you look around the world, other developed countries all have their share of issues with crime and mental health and what have you, but they don't have, you know, school kids and grocery shoppers and churchgoers getting murdered on a regular basis. And what they also don't have, you know, is the American gun culture and the easy availability of guns, the at times arguably reckless marketing of guns. And I think there are deeper historical reasons for that. And so the book does attempt to kind of explore our relationship with violence in general. And I think if you go back to the, you know, earliest days of the country, even before the founding, you know, there was sort of a creed that was developed over time that did embrace violence in ways that were both arguably necessary and also not so much. I mean, you know, we couldn't have freed ourselves from the British Crown without a violent revolution, and we couldn't have ended the institution of slavery without a violent civil war. But neither could we have reached the point to rebel against the Crown if we hadn't first subjugated the continent, which did require some level of violence. And of course, we couldn't have freed the slaves without first embracing that violent institution for centuries. So I think understanding our uniquely complicated relationship with violence kind of helps, you know, when you're trying to grasp why we are in this situation today.
0: And you point out that through your reporting, that as a reporter, as a journalist, and obviously as someone who has covered so many of these stories over the years, that your views on gun violence has changed, and to the point where of looking at sort of what's on the surface to bringing you to what you just explained, to that long relationship that this country has had to violence.
1: Yeah, I mean, I started out couple of years ago, you know, looking at more deeply at the National Rifle Association in particular and how they kind of evolved into a much more radical organization than what they started out to be. And I mention this because, you know, I think that looking at the NRA in particular and their evolution over time, it's a good, example of how I think the country itself kind of radicalized in terms of its views of guns and what's accepted, what's acceptable for what the kinds of guns people should have and for what use. The NRA really set out to kind of reframe our understanding of the Second Amendment, which is so much at the heart of what the controversy is today about the ability to regulate guns. And the Second Amendment started out, I mean, you know, as basically safeguarding the ability of citizens to come together as a militia in defense of the state when necessary, because, of course, the founders were, you know, rightly concerned about the specter of a standing army being misused against the people. And the Second Amendment was a way to basically guard against that existential threat. But, of course, over time, we did develop standing army, and the citizens' militia concept was defunct by the end of the 19th century. But the gun lobby in the modern era really set about trying to reframe our understanding of what the Second Amendment was intended to preserve. And they succeeded, really, in obtaining Supreme Court decisions that essentially said that the Second Amendment preserves an individual right to have a gun for any lawful purpose. That's substantially different than if gun possession was regulated by common law. If something's regulated by constitutional law, it makes it much harder, as it should, to legislate it and put limits on it. And so, you know, that is sort of at the core, I think, of a lot of the debate today, especially among gun safety advocates who, look at laws being knocked down across the country based on Supreme Court decisions that really have embraced an expansive view of what the Second Amendment intended. And there are those who would argue that, you know, that view is not really supported by the history and text of the Constitution.
0: I'm curious as to, there are so many cases that we could talk about. You talk about many of them within the book. I'm just going to pick one out as an example, which is the shooting at the school in Newtown and the killing of these young kindergartners and young children. And what came out of that, many things came out of that, but what one of the things that came out of that almost immediately was, well, this will be the thing that will really change us. It'll change the country. It'll change the laws. It'll change the way we do business when it comes to firearms in this country. Given the answer you just gave about the NRA, what happened? And we don't even have to use that particular example, because that's been said about other cases throughout the last 50 years, let's say. But what is it that allows us to stay stuck and not move an inch, especially in that case where it is just horrifying?
1: Yeah, I mean, the Sandy Hook school massacre was really kind of a tragically seminal moment in some ways, because I remember after it happened, you know, there was immediately the thought that this was going to be a groundswell of political will to get something done in Washington. Of course, that it dissipated. Nothing came of it. And I remember reading at the time a British newspaper columnist who wrote that, you know, basically what this showed is that in America now, you know, the massacre of little kids is just considered to be acceptable losses, you know, when it comes to maintaining gun rights. I thought it was interesting, first of all, that it took someone outside the country to kind of make that observation, although obviously there are people here who feel the same way. But it does get at a real intractable issue here, is that, you know, if not that, then what, you know, would cause any kind of rethinking of the status quo and whether or not, the easy ability to get the kind of guns that were used, for instance, in that particular case should change. In researching my book, I was, you know, struck by the degree to which, again, the NRA, through its political power, you know, really kind of succeeded in changing the landscape in Washington, especially. There was an attempt after Sandy Hook to reinstate an assault weapons ban that had expired in 2004. that was really considered dead on arrival. There was no chance that would ever get passed in Congress. And it was really because of sort of the iron grip that the gun lobby had on Republicans in Congress. Gun rights never used to be a partisan issue the way it is today. If you go back as recently as the 1960s, you had, you know, a fair number of influential and powerful Democrats in Congress who were just as enthusiastic about protecting the Second Amendment as Republicans were. That really changed over time. And so today it's become not just a partisan issue, but a cultural identifier in ways that it wasn't before. And I think that, you know, for many people, it's just is part of who they are, the ability to have the kind of guns that they want and to do what they want with them, you know, within the law. And all of that just sort of makes it harder to find reasonable middle ground on any of this.
0: You write about this in the book. You had an article that you wrote around 2012 or so called "Selling a New Generation of Guns," and then you point out in the book that in 2022, the parents of Sandy Hook, acting on their own, finally achieved a measure of justice when a lawsuit they initiated led to a landmark settlement. Remington, the manufacturer of the assault weapon used in the massacre, agreed to pay $73 million and release internal company documents revealing how guns were allegedly marketed to at-risk young males through provocative ads and placements in violent video games. Again, an echo to the story that you had written almost a decade prior. What, again, how did that not fundamentally change where we are in this country with a ruling just 3-4 years ago?
1: So in that particular case, the Sandy Hook parents, you're right, had sued the maker of the gun that was used in the massacre. It was a challenging thing for them to do legally because Congress back in 2005 had passed a law at the behest of the gun lobby, which basically provides a liability shield for gun companies. It makes it very, very difficult to sue them when their products are used for something like this. But there is a loophole in the law, if you will, that kind of allows for a state lawsuit to proceed. If there's an allegation that basically they violated some underlying state law involving, in this case, marketing and advertising around the gun. And what they found, and I think this does probably give some hope to gun safety advocates who kind of want to, you know, find some way to hold the industry accountable for those times in which they are doing something reckless or irresponsible. What they found in this case is that, you know, Bushmaster, which is the maker of the rifle, had basically launched a whole, you know, advertising campaign at one point for these AR-15 type guns, really aimed at, you know, young men who wanted to feel powerful. And the nature of the campaign was "Consider your man card reissued." That's what it was called. And there was actually a line in one of their advertisements for an AR-15 type gun that said, "In a world of rapidly depleting testosterone, the Bushmaster man card declares and confirms you are a man's man." I mean, it's like subtle as a brick, right? So, I mean, this is sort of the how they were marketing, you know, these very dangerous weapons. And it doesn't, you know, I take a leap of logic to assume that this is going to appeal to a certain type of person who may be looking, you know, for a shortcut to feeling powerful and feeling not isolated or alone. And so I think this type of marketing is something that is subject to being challenged. I think the Sandy Hook lawsuit showed that, although it should be said the company didn't admit they did anything wrong. It was a settlement. But at least as a result of the case, we now see some of the things, like, for instance, what I just read to you, you know, and people can, you know, make their own judgments about, you know, whether this is a good idea or not.
0: But as you point out, the victims held the firearm companies accountable, and the gun lobby, you look at their record of shaping the the landscape in its favor. So you point out in the book that we should take from that a way forward to figure out what you refer to as a rebalance of the nation's relationship with firearms. How do you see that unfolding?
1: Yeah, I mean, so first of all, I should say that, you know, if you are a gun rights proponent today, you probably would not think there's a need for any kind of rebalancing or change. You'd be happy with the status quo. But I think for gun safety advocates, people who do want to see something, some kind of, from their point of view, reform.
0: Right.
1: What I point out in the book is that, ironically, the NRA itself kind of provides a potential template for that. They set out, starting in the 1970s, on a very long-term, detailed, meticulous plan to underwrite and support scholarship, law reviews, books, court cases, opinion pieces, to basically try to, you know, not just play whack-a-mole knocking down gun laws individually, but win the broader argument. They played the long game, basically, with their eye on not just changing gun culture, but also winning Supreme Court decisions that they eventually did win, that, as I mentioned earlier, kind of changed our whole, you know, the whole legal dynamic around guns. This took a generation. I mean, this is not something that happened overnight. It was also kind of came amid a wider conservative legal movement that took root in the Reagan era. So you had, you know, conservative projects that basically, all of which succeeded, to go after not just gun laws, but also abortion laws and campaign finance. This is a model that I think people who are looking to point it in the other direction could just as easily do, but it's not going to happen overnight. This took a very long time, but in this case, it worked.
0: So what do you see? You end the book with what is to be done, and in the conclusion. So in addition to what you just mentioned, I think a lot of people listening to this conversation and reading your book will wonder, okay, so what do we do in making this an issue? What do we do in making this an issue during the upcoming congressional races and the midterms, as well as going forward, as to it becoming not just an issue that develops when there's a tragedy, but that's something that's on the table at all times?
1: Well, it's a very fair question. It's also a difficult one. I don't have necessarily a detailed prescription, but I think that there are some things that we can learn from the recent past that are, you know, could help inform people as to what not to do, for instance. I mean, one thing is that people who are concerned about gun violence, I think, need to understand as well that, you know, the vast majority of gun owners in the United States are law-abiding people. Americans in general don't like to ban things. So I think that, you know, the solutions that would have to be considered don't necessarily fall into that category. And you can look back throughout history and it just doesn't work. I mean, prohibition is probably the best example. I think some of this is generational. I noticed just from my own three kids who are young adults now, and their friends and other people. I mean, younger people today have a different view, I think, of this issue than perhaps my generation did or yours. I think they're more open to the idea that, you know, guns don't have to be necessarily central to my identity, that there should be some, you know, common sense limits that exist. I mean, part of this could simply be that younger people, I think, have had, more of a first-hand experience of what can happen with, you know, school shootings and now lockdown drills and all the stuff that comes with that. So it's hard to say, like, you know, offer an exact formula for what happens next. But I do have reason to believe that I think that the younger generation in particular is probably capable and poised to kind of pick up this issue and do something with it that previous generations have not been able to do.
0: You talk about groups that came out of what happened in Florida, and that shooting and groups that came out and were formed, gun rights, for gun safety and trying to work very hard, and those groups and their work continues, and of course work on the other side continues. And I guess I'll just end with this, with what you just said. I mean, is there optimism, or is this always going to be a fight?
1: Yeah, I mean, that is sort of a conundrum. That is a vexing question. I'd like to think that there is a way out of this. I mean, just in the last few years, we have seen somewhat of a decline in gun violence generally across the country in terms of the number of victims, the number of mass shootings. It was during the COVID era when people were, cooped up and there was such a dysfunction in society during that period that we did see a big spike in gun-related crimes.
0: Right.
1: Some of that has started to recede. You'd like to think that we continue to do so. Too early to tell. But I think that, as I was saying earlier, a lot of it would take a generational shift, which I think there's reason to be optimistic that could happen. I for one intend to continue, reporting on this issue and learning about it and trying to, find out more about, how we sort of got in this place where we are, because I think that when you embrace the past and you try to learn about the history of a particular problem like this, it does sort of give you the tools to try to then figure out, a path forward. And so that's pretty much where I'm going to be.
0: Mike McIntyre is a winner of the Pulitzer Prize. He is an investigative reporter, author, and editor, and a member of the investigations unit at the New York Times, author of the new book, Ricochet, Guns, Greed, and the American Way of Violence. The book is published by Atria. Mike, thank you so much for joining us and for having such an important discussion. I appreciate it.
1: Thank you, Joe. Appreciate it.
0: Be well. Thank you. We'll continue and wrap up the roundtable after this short break.

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1: 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Our producer is Madeline Reynolds. Thanks to our panel, Fran Berman, Bo Breslin, Jim Ketterer, and Libby Post. Our engineer is Bailey James. I'm Joe Donahue. 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
1: Coming up on WAMC's Midday Magazine, the cyclist spora outbreak is sending some shoppers to the farmers market. More from North Country Bureau Chief Pat Bradley. The New York Public News Network's Elise Klein will break down a bill to ban surveillance pricing in New York. David Lombardo in the Capitol Press Room, Paul Cayano with the regional midday weather summary, and more. Midday Magazine is next after world news from the BBC.

0: BBC News, I'm John Shea. The new British Prime Minister, Andy Burnham, has started to reshape the team at the top of government that will help him introduce the changes he's promised. David Lammy, who was both Deputy Prime Minister and Justice Secretary, and Rachel Reeves, who was the Chief Finance Minister, are among the senior figures to leave the Cabinet. In his first speech in Downing Street, Mr. Burnham promised a new political and economic model.
1: We will take power out of here and carry it into every postcode in the land so that they can do more. And in doing more, build a new economy where we put life's essentials back under stronger public control to make them affordable to you again. Reindustrialising Britain.
0: Mr. Burnham's predecessor, Sir Keir Starmer, formally stepped down earlier on Monday. Our political correspondent, Rob Watson, reports.
2: Confronting the recent rapid turnover in prime ministers, Mr. Burnham said his government needed to show the world Britain could regain its stability. He promised to tackle the cost of living in the short term and to set out a vision of a more interventionist state in the longer. The voters have heard pledges of a new kind of politics and promises to restore trust and growth before. Now the pressure is on delivery. The fate of his six predecessors suggests it won't be easy.
0: One of the first calls Andy Burnham made after taking office was to President Trump. The new Prime Minister has also said he'll be speaking to President Zelensky to tell him that Britain will be there for Ukraine. The Palestinian group Hamas has named its former chief negotiator Khalil Ahaya as its new leader. He is the first person appointed to the position since Yahya Sinwar was killed by the Israeli army in Gaza 2 years ago. The Houthis in Yemen have announced an immediate maritime embargo of Saudi Arabia. A statement said the move was a direct response to what the Iranian-backed group described as a Saudi blockade of Yemeni areas under Houthi control. The European Commission has fined the Chinese e-commerce giant

0: AliExpress more than $600 million for allowing the sale of illegal products, including unsafe toys and cosmetics. Gabrielle Sungalaita reports.
1: An EU investigation found AliExpress failed to remove counterfeit goods from its platform quickly enough. Some products also breached the block's safety rules. A senior official in Brussels said the platform did not have enough staff to assess legality of products, sometimes giving them just tens of seconds to judge whether a product met EU standards. The fine is the largest fine ever imposed under the European Union's Digital Services Act, which aims to regulate big tech. AliExpress described the punishment as disproportionate and said it did not reflect improvements it had made.
0: World News from the BBC. The United States has accused Cuba of infiltrating the highest levels of U.S. government during an espionage campaign which has lasted nearly 7 decades. A report published by the U.S. State Department says Havana has recruited and cultivated generations of American activists and backed what it describes as an unprecedented wave of left-wing terrorism on American soil. Cuba has previously insisted it poses no threat to the United States. Washington has been attempting to force political change in Cuba. Indian police have been clearing a site in Delhi where a youth-led movement has been holding a protest since June. Earlier on Monday, thousands of demonstrators attempted to march on Parliament to demand reforms to India's education system. A survey has found that most asylum seekers sent by Australia to the island of Nauru for processing are unable to afford food. More than 100 people are currently being held there. Each of them is entitled to $180 every 2 weeks from the Australian government. Most told the Asylum Seeker Resource Centre they often skip meals to make ends meet. The former Liverpool and England football star Kevin Keegan has died. He was 75 and had been suffering from cancer for several years. Here's Andy Swiss.
2: Few in football were as passionate or as popular. Kevin Keegan made his name as a striker in the 1970s, helping Liverpool to 3 league titles and the European Cup before he moved to Hamburg, where he was twice named the European Footballer of the Year. He was also a stalwart for England, winning 63 caps, nearly half of them as captain. Keegan became a particular hero at Newcastle, where he ended his playing career before returning as manager, narrowly missing out on the league title in 1996. In 1999, he was appointed England boss, but his reign proved unsuccessful and he resigned the following year.
0: Andy Swiss. And that's the latest BBC World News.
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4: 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Good afternoon. It's 7 minutes after 12 o'clock. I'm Lucas Willard with these regional headlines on Midday Magazine. Jury selection is underway in Essex County Court in the trial of a father accused of murdering and concealing the corpse of his 9-year-old daughter. Police say Luciano Fratellin falsely reported his daughter is missing to authorities last July. He told authorities his daughter was abducted by 2 men in a van in Lake George as they were traveling back to Montreal. The daughter was found dead in a pond near Ticonderoga the next day. Fratellin's report of kidnapping led to a large search by local and state police. Authorities say the kidnapping never happened. The jury selection process is expected to take several days. A pilot was rescued after crashing his plane into a northern Vermont lake today. Authorities say pilot James Gregory called state police to inform them that local residents had rescued him on Lake Seymour in Morgan. He was the only person on the single-engine plane that sank into the lake. Gregory's aircraft reportedly malfunctioned after takeoff, causing it to stall and crash. The cause of the incident remains under investigation. As smoke from Canadian wildfires continues to impact several U.S. states, Massachusetts Senator Ed Markey wants the federal government to develop a plan with Canada to manage future events. In a letter to Department of the Interior Secretary Doug Burgum and Environmental Protection Agency Administrator Lee Zeldin, the Democrat said there's been no indication the U.S. is working with its northern neighbor to improve response to cross-border smoke incidents. President Donald Trump has threatened Canada with new tariffs in response to fires, which he blamed on the country's willful negligence. Canadian leaders have dismissed his criticism. Ontario Premier Doug Ford said over the weekend that Canada would be down there without hesitation to help future American wildfires and pointed to past international efforts to fight wildfires in California. An outbreak of cyclosporiasis has spread to 34 states. Health officials are still not sure why. Customers at a local farmers market in Plattsburgh this weekend felt that the produce being sold there was safe and that the outbreak is due to a broken food distribution system. WAMC's North Country Bureau Chief Pat Bradley stopped by.
5: At the Plattsburgh Farmers Market Saturday, customers milling between vendors selling vegetables, fruit, and meat were not worried that the produce they were buying could lead to a bout of cyclosporiasis. Taylor Edmonston, owner of Edmonston Beef in Chazy Lake, says people in the region want to know where their food comes from.
6: And they want to know what's in their food and how it was raised and how it was grown. And you can find that by talking to an actual producer that you can't find when you're at the store. You go to the store, you don't know where anything comes from or how it was made. It might say so on the label, but there's no guarantees. Like if you get your food from somewhere where you can trust it, you don't have to worry about it.
5: Several shoppers pointed to what they characterize as a flawed global food distribution system. Will Garrow is moving to Rochester and was at the market with his mother. He thinks the outbreak is due in part to the global food distribution system and a move away from local markets.
7: What we should really be thinking about, how are we distributing food within this country and within the world? We've gone away from doing it locally sourced to our local markets. We've gone to a global and, international too. So we're creating waste. We're creating a lot worse environmental impacts and stuff like that. So the parasite is one thing in the whole global understanding of our food distribution.
5: Vendors and customers echoed health officials' advice that people wash produce before eating it. I'm Pat Bradley, WAMC News.

0: 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Now, Elise Klein of WMHT and the New York Public News Network unpacks a bill that cracks down on surveillance pricing in New York.
1: An algorithm can decide what content appears on an individual's social media feed based on tracking a person's data via code processing. This practice can also be used for personalized pricing. It's called surveillance pricing, the practice of using consumer data such as location, browsing history, purchase frequency, and even device battery life to set individualized prices. New York State lawmakers want to ban this practice.
2: It opens it up to all kinds of discrimination and unfairness and just makes it impossible for people to figure out if they're getting a fair price. And that's what we're trying to rein in with this bill.
1: During the most recent legislative session, state lawmakers passed a bill that would prohibit companies from practicing surveillance pricing to set or adjust the price of goods and services. If signed by the governor, the policy would make New York the third state in the nation to ban this practice. The bill also regulates certain dynamic pricing systems, establishes disclosure requirements for certain pricing practices, and creates enforcement mechanisms where companies can face up to $20,000 in fines for violations. State lawmakers say the impact of this bill will be significant for consumers.
3: Surveillance pricing is really a tool for financial extraction. And that is the problem that we face in the economy. And the ban on surveillance pricing is really about giving power back to the consumer. I do think costs need to be equal for everyone. And that is very concerning to me that our data is being used against us or essentially taking advantage of our data.
1: State legislative leaders who support the bill say this is about easing financial burdens on New Yorkers and cracking down on unfair business practices. The New York State Attorney General, also a supporter of the bill, said at a press conference on this issue, this practice is predatory and must be prevented from causing families further harm.
4: We cannot allow corporations to squeeze out families for every last penny. We are seeing online retailers that charge first-time parents more for baby products simply because the retailers know that the new parents are likely to pay more. We are seeing seniors getting upcharged while ordering groceries on the same day that they receive their benefits. This online pricing model hits hardest where it hurts most: food, medicine, diapers, and other essentials.
1: For many consumers, their main concerns seem to be increased prices and data privacy violations.
5: For the consumers, actually getting ripped off and everything else and taking their information is like taking someone's identity.
6: It's not something I signed up to participate in. And if you want to live in a modern way in the modern world to a degree, you know, you have to engage online. But I didn't ask to be surveilled that way. So, yeah, it's really concerning.
1: Other consumers say while they understand sometimes individualized pricing can mean individualized discounts, they still have concerns.
7: I'm a free market guy, but I don't know if it's necessarily a level playing field when, you know, it just doesn't feel like as a consumer I'm playing with a full deck versus what's on the other end of that. Perhaps if I play the game, you know, I can save a couple bucks, but it's not really a game I'm looking to play, and I just kind of feel like I'm going to be on the losing end of it.
1: Consumer and Albany resident Seth Holbert says he worries this is an issue that will continue to cause problems instead of benefiting consumers.
8: I think it's just kind of an excuse to just drive up prices and make more money. I really think it'll just get worse. That's, I think, one of the things that really worries him.
1: Holbert says he supports a ban of this practice.
8: I think it should absolutely be banned in New York, countrywide, if we could.
1: Other consumers also say they support state lawmakers banning this practice.
6: It's protective of constituents and consumers, and if the government's for anything, that's what it should be for.
1: Big retail, tech, rideshare, travel, and financial institutions nationwide have faced increased scrutiny on this issue. A recently filed class action lawsuit in a federal court in New York pushes back against surveillance pricing. The lawsuit filed by New York resident Andrew Phillips on behalf of himself and class members alleges the airline company JetBlue engaged in surveillance practices by using consumers' personal data to set ticket prices. The lawsuit highlights an example where one customer claimed on social media their ticket price increased by $230 in one day. JetBlue has since deleted their response on X. Blake Hunter Yagman, an attorney for the case and a data privacy lawyer for nearly a decade, says when he analyzed the back-end code of JetBlue's website, he found concerns.
9: I realized that they're not just analyzing the amount of sessions that you've been on their website looking for a particular flight, but they're looking at things like behavioral analytics, like what they call like an empathy category is, and make conclusions about your psychology and what your elasticity would be for buying a product. There's also conclusions that it was making about how much that it could charge you beyond the normal price based off of your IP address, and those conclusions that it was making in terms of behavioral analytics.
1: The lawsuit also alleges JetBlue shares customers' data with a company called Pros Holdings, which uses an algorithm to set pricing. A spokesperson from JetBlue said in a statement sent to WMHT that JetBlue does not use personal information or web browsing history to set individualized pricing, and the highlighted issue on social media was simply a mistake from a customer service crew member. In an internal note obtained by WMHT, the CEO of JetBlue conveyed the same message to crew members, explaining fares change based on inventory changes. This specific issue has also gotten the attention of federal representatives. In 2024, the Federal Trade Commission issued orders to several companies, including Pros, seeking information about surveillance pricing. WMHT reached out to Pros for a comment on this issue, but they did not respond despite multiple attempts. Last year, the FTC released an interim report showing findings that retailers frequently used customers' personal information to set tailored prices for goods and services. Some state lawmakers who support the bill are hoping that if this bill is signed, it will influence other states and potentially national policy.
10: You know, once we get to a good place here and hopefully have a bill signed, a lot of states look to New York. A lot of states look to, you know, these bigger population centers, especially as it relates to consumer protection. We're often at the foreground, not the background.
1: However, the bill wasn't met without challenges. State lawmakers across the aisle, as well as business groups, opposed it.
11: Penalties were $5,000 to up to even $20,000. They were very significant penalties. And my concern is in these situations, no matter how much you fine these really huge conglomerate companies, that they're just going to pass it off to the consumer.
1: Heather Mulligan, president and CEO of the Business Council of New York State, says they don't support the bill because they feel it will end up hurting consumers via individualized discounts.
6: We don't oppose in any way, shape, or form legislation that will prohibit raising prices for select individual consumers, but that's not what the bill does. What the bill does is it says that, you know, if I, for example, am shopping on an internet site and I put an item in my cart and I decide to click off that screen or look elsewhere, and there is a mechanism where the site then offers me a discount to try and encourage me to, based on my interest, right, tries to encourage me to purchase the item, this would prohibit that.
1: Other companies such as Uber and Instacart, who have faced criticism around this issue, also do not support the bill, according to statements provided by spokespeople. Amazon, who has also faced criticism around this issue, claim in a statement sent to WMHT, the company does not use customers' personal data to set individualized prices. State legislative sponsors of the bill argue discounts won't be impacted, adding there are specific carve-outs in the bill language for custom discounts such as loyalty, rewards, membership, and class-based discount programs.
2: And we did a lot to make sure that they can offer the discounts that they want to offer, except these particular kinds.
3: This bill does not take away the consumer's ability to have discounts or the business's ability, the corporation's ability to provide discounts. We made very particular exceptions here.
1: Individualized discounts or targeted promotions based on the use of personal data are also widely unpopular among consumers nationwide. According to a 2025 Consumer Reports survey, 76% of shoppers oppose the practice of using personal data and information to set discounts. Grace Getty, a senior policy analyst at Consumer Reports, stresses all the bill does with discounts is put criteria and guardrails around the use of personal data.
12: So some of the criteria has to do with like disclosing the discount or the terms and condition of the discounts, just like some basic transparency. Another has to do with, you know, if a company wants to use your shopping history to inform a discount, it can't combine that data with a whole bunch of other data about you and use it as part of like a big invasive profile of you. It has to just use your shopping data.
1: Advocate groups like AARP say they would not have supported the bill if it didn't have carve-outs for discounts.
13: Right. AARP would have never supported this bill if they did away with that. But they're not in the bill. They're carved out.
1: Getty says for consumers, if this bill is signed, it will mean more fair and transparent pricing.
12: They will be able to trust that the price they're seeing isn't based on, you know, isn't higher for them based on their search history, what they were just Googling for, or whether or not they checked the price for that item last week.
1: Some economic experts say if signed, this policy would mean eliminating restrictions this practice puts on the market.
14: They are kind of monopolizing. In a way, you can call that weaponizing on our information. That's the term. You know, they're turning into a weapon. Information should be good, right? But using our information to be used as a weapon to extract more money from our pockets. In that sense, it is unfair.
1: Some legal experts say, however, that it's hard to predict what this bill's impact may look like if signed, because it is different from other states, such as Maryland, who have surveillance pricing bans.
15: The New York statute appears, as currently drafted and passed by the legislature, to be much broader in its scope. The Maryland statute really appears to have focused on the food industry and retail food stores, whereas if you look at the language of the New York statute, it would apply, again, to any entity that uses this data for pricing purposes.
1: Some legislative sponsors say they feel confident the governor will sign this bill into law, but expect there may be some amendments, which they are open to.
2: I wouldn't be surprised if there were some chapter amendments specifically about financial institutions, because even though banks don't offer these kinds of discounts to people, they were concerned about being included. And one of the reasons why we did that is because Amazon and Apple are, and, you know, Target, they all do their own credit cards. They are effectively financial institutions.
1: Some political analysts say this bill is something the governor will likely sign, but not without changes.
9: My impression is that she'll probably want to side a little more on the side of caution. So she's going to be open to some changes.
1: This bill has not yet been sent to the governor's desk, but once it has, Governor Hochul will have about 10 days to review it. If she signs this bill along with a chapter amendment request, that means the amendment will then have to pass the next legislative session. In Albany, I'm Elise Klein for the New York Public News Network.
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16: Good afternoon. A beautiful mid-July day in progress across interior New York and New England, with mostly sunny skies, low humidity, and a gentle breeze. After a cool start for this time of year, temperatures are rebounding nicely, and with mostly sunny skies carrying us through the afternoon, the humidity will remain low as high temperatures work their way into the lower 80s. A deep trough of low pressure for this time of year will pivot into the Great Lakes tonight. Clouds will increase ahead of this trough, and lows will be back into the lower 60s. That trough, along with a cold front, will sweep into the region on Tuesday and Tuesday night. Showers and thunderstorms will be likely as the front draws closer. And with the seasonably strong jet stream winds, some of the storms could be strong to severe. High temperatures will be in the lower 80s again, out ahead of this system with a gusty south wind. Behind the front, showers will be around on Wednesday as unstable air remains in place. The trough will pivot through, and high temperatures will stay in the upper 70s. Behind this whole system, we'll set ourselves up for a nice stretch of weather Thursday and Friday with lots of sunshine. Afternoon highs will be in the upper 70s Thursday, lower 80s on Friday, then with more sunshine, climb into the middle and upper 80s on Saturday and Sunday. For those traveling across the Northeast today, New York City mostly sunny in the lower 80s, Boston mostly sunny in the lower 80s, and in Buffalo mostly sunny with highs in the mid 70s. Here are my latest regional forecasts for the Northern Adirondacks and Central and Northern Vermont, also the Champlain Valley and Lake George area. Mostly sunny today with highs in the lower 80s. Increasing clouds tonight, lows in the lower 60s. For the Connecticut Valley and mid and lower Hudson Valley, also for the remainder of interior southern New England, mostly sunny today with highs in the lower degrees. Increasing clouds tonight, lows in the lower 60s. For the Northern Catskills and Mohawk Valley, west of Amsterdam. Also for the Southern Adirondacks. Mostly sunny today with highs around 80. Increasing clouds tonight with lows near 60. For the Southern Catskills, Taconics and Southern Berkshires. Also for the Litchfield Hills. Mostly sunny today with highs in the upper 70s. Increasing clouds tonight with lows in the upper 50s. For the Greater Capital District, including Albany, Schenectady, and Troy. Also for the Saratoga area, east into southern Vermont and the Berkshires, north of I-90. Mostly sunny today with highs in the lower 80s. Increasing clouds tonight with lows in the lower 60s. Region-wide for tomorrow, mostly cloudy and breezy with showers and thunderstorms likely. Highs in the upper 70s and lower 80s. Showers likely, possibly a thunderstorm Wednesday in the upper 70s. Sunny, upper 70s Thursday. Mostly sunny, lower 80s on Friday. And mostly sunny into the middle and upper 80s on Saturday and Sunday. For WAMC, I'm News Channel 13 meteorologist Paul Caiano.
0: Taking a look around the region, 76 degrees in Beacon, New York, 75 in Lake George, 72 in Pittsfield, Massachusetts, and 77 degrees in Albany. 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
0: 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I'm Lucas Willard. 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
19: In order to streamline the state's green energy goals, New York policymakers have empowered the State Office of Renewable Energy Siting and Electric Transmission, known as OREZ, to have broad siting power over new renewable energy projects as well as the infrastructure to get power where it needs to go. In its few years of existence, the office has been a lightning rod, with some of it stemming from legitimate concerns about local oversight and others ginned up by bad faith critics, while at the same time there are questions about the efficacy of the development of new green power under their watch. For more on the work of OREZ, which is located in the State Department of Public Service, we're joined by Jessica Waldorf, the department's chief of staff and director of policy implementation. Welcome back to the show, Jessica.
20: Happy to be here.
19: So I want to start our conversation with the role of the Office of Renewable Energy Siting and the needle it tries to thread, because when it was pitched and during its evolution, it was sold as the entity that could help streamline green energy developments that might have been languishing to a certain degree while still preserving local decision making. In practice, though, we've heard from some energy developers that permitting and siting can still be slow because the ground rules are still very similar to what existed before ORES was launched. And at the same time, lawmakers from both sides of the aisle and a range of activists argue ORES is a local steamroller. So can we get a little context about what ORES is actually empowered to do and, you know, the updates to the statute that came with its creation evolution, and maybe get your perspective on how these powers have been utilized in the last couple of years?
20: Sure. So I would say, kind of to start, I wouldn't confuse streamlining with shortcutting. This office was established originally in 2020 with the mindset of it was taking way too long to permit projects. And the reality of the situation is that the state needs new energy generation. Our fleet's, you know, aging. Currently, right now, we have about 25% of our existing generation fleet is more than 50 years old. And what that means is that they simply are operating well beyond their useful lives. And we need to make sure that we're replacing those energy sources with new forms of energy to maintain the reliability of the grid. So at the end of the day, we have this challenge of we need to bring new resources on and we need to bring them on quickly. And, you know, I think it's also important to note that the process that ORES is using is not new. The process goes back more than 50 years of being able to have state-level permitting of energy infrastructure projects. That prior process was called Article 10. We still have projects that were in the compliance phase, so now those projects are under construction or in operation, and so we're seeing those projects through to fruition. But that original process was set up, and what happened was there was a set of regulations, but each individual project was individually reviewed, and there were conditions set up for each project. And what we recognize is that there was a pattern across all of those projects. And so when ORES was created, it was, again, out of recognition that the process was taking too long. But there was also this opportunity moment for the state to say, hey, we've been permitting projects for X amount of years. We've learned a lot. Maybe the best way to both provide transparency to the public and to streamline the permitting process is to develop a uniform set of standard conditions that should apply to every project, regardless of, you know, location or size. And then those individual nuances with projects can still be, you know, negotiated and reviewed as part of those projects. But we can have a baseline of, you know, nobody's going to permit a project in this state unless it meets the following criteria. Things like threatened and endangered species or wetlands impacts or other types of natural resource impacts. We know both, you know, from precedent and existing laws, including the environmental conservation law, public service law, others, what the rules should be. So let's make it transparent to the developer community so that they know what they're in for when they're coming to the state for a permit. And then because those, standards and conditions are out there, this is what you need to comply with in order to receive a permit. So developers have more transparency up front. It makes the developers feel, you know, more confident to make investments in our state and to bring new forms of generation online. But I would also say that, yes, the developer community doesn't view us as, you know, necessarily the easiest entity to get a permit from, right? And they shouldn't, because every process should require very strict scrutiny, and it still does. So just because we've streamlined the process, we haven't shortcut anything. And if anything, both when ORES was created and now under the new, I'll just refer to it as RAPID Act, because that was the 2024 law that this governor signed.
19: Dealing with transmission primarily?
20: Yep, that also included large-scale transmission infrastructure to come through the Office of Renewable Energy Siting and now electric transmission. It was out of recognition that we did a really good job in establishing ORES, but there was room to improve. And so there are a lot of improvements in this new set of regulations that both gives more transparency to communities about how to get engaged, when to get engaged. It puts a lot more onus on the developers about what you need to do before you even come in the door with a permit. Recent projects have been highlighted, and town supervisors, other folks involved in those permitting processes said, you know, it was years before the permit even started going through the ORES process that they were engaging with the developer. They were pushing back on some of the developer's interest in developing that project. And so a lot of stuff happens before a permit even comes into the door of ORES. And those projects can change more than 50 times before they even get a permit. And that's what good, responsible permit review and community involvement results in.
19: Well, what are the scope and type of projects that come to ORES? Because it's my understanding that there are still some, say, smaller projects that are just the purview of local officials.
20: Sure. Great question. And so to date, ORES has only approved 36 projects. That's a large amount of projects when you think about megawatts. However, the majority of projects are still permitted by the local municipalities. And that statistic, as of a few weeks ago when I looked, is about 1,400 permits issued by local governments. So the vast majority of renewable energy projects are still permitted locally. And that includes things like solar projects, mainly community solar projects. And it also includes battery storage projects. ORES is not responsible for permitting standalone battery storage projects.
19: But in terms of these solar projects that pass a certain threshold, what is that line where they then are so large that they need to come to you?
20: Sure. 25 megawatts.
19: Mm-hmm.
20: So they're very sizable projects. And that, again, is out of recognition that the state's role in state-level permitting needs to be restricted to utility-scale projects. And so that line was drawn, you know, again, back in 2020. We still carry it through today.
19: Well, the opposition to ORES and its real or perceived powers has really taken off on social media, especially this idea about usurping local decision-making. And I wonder whether that's the case of people maybe just not liking the outcomes. But I want to talk about the PR campaign you're facing, which gets a lot of steam from a high-profile influencer in the North Country, but has become a cause celeb for politicians on both sides of the aisle, like this little clip I want to play from a GOP politician running for Congress.
4: So let's shine some light on what ORES actually does. It gives Albany the power to make decisions about your land, our farms, and our scenic views in our communities. This faceless bureaucratic agency can completely override local control and push massive solar projects into our rural communities. They can tell towns, farmers, and homeowners that Albany knows better than they do. Folks, that's not clean energy. That's Albany arrogance.
19: So there's a lot to unpack there. Right. How does that compare to the ORES process? And are there any parts of it that you think are maybe misrepresentations of what happens or maybe just outright fabrications of the process?
20: I would start by saying there is a lot to unpack there. I think first and foremost, it's really important for folks to recognize that ORES only receives permits after willing landowners have agreed to lease their land for development. That is completely on the onus of the developer who's trying to develop a project in the state. ORES doesn't go out, meet with landowners, and encourage them to sign lease agreements. We wait until a permit application comes into us.
19: And so, where the person says it gives Albany the power to make decisions about your land, our farms, not true.
20: That is completely not true. And then another claim that I've heard is, you know, the state's using eminent domain to take away your property. That's not even a legal tool that we have in the ORES tool chest to use. So the truth of the matter is it's only willing landowners that lease their projects come to ORES via the developer for a permit application. The other thing that I would say is once a permit application is in the door, we do engage with the community, of course, as part of the permit process. There are also a lot of other resources out there available at the state level for communities that want to learn more about what ORES is all about or state level permitting processes. And so part of that, there have been a lot of studies that have been done about, you know, farmers that have leased their land and are able to continue farm operations alongside the development of a renewable energy project. And that revenue is what allows them to keep their farms and their families for generations to come. There's a lot of stories out there, and there's a lot of truth about that within each permit application. The other thing that I've heard is that, you know, we don't take comments from the community into consideration as part of our permit reviews. That's completely false. You can go to our docket and you can see a summary of the comments and exactly how we address them as part of the permit application. So recent permit application that I was looking at, there was a line by line, every single written comment that we received. So in addition to the public statement hearings, it had the comment, a summary, you know, who it was, a summary of the comment, and how staff responded to each individual comment. So, you know, when I hear comments like faceless bureaucrats or, you know, those types of things, I think at the end of the day, this is how government works. The legislature passes laws, the executive enacts them, and it's our responsibility to faithfully execute the laws. And that's exactly what the people that work at ORES do. There are teams of public servants that have worked there for decades, including myself, who chose a career in public service because we believe in working for the public and doing something good for the public. Would I say that every decision that comes before the commission or before ORES is an easy one? No. And that's because every single time we have a decision in front of us, there's always opposing viewpoints. And I think it's completely fair and encouraged for those viewpoints to come to light in any decision-making process. And so we always welcome that. I think, you know, most of the noise around these projects, of course, is other community members that have concerns about visual impacts or, you know, those types of things. And I will say that visual impacts is probably one of the biggest things that we hear about in our permit reviews, and those concerns are taken into consideration very much so. And in the case of a recent project, the developer noted in a recent editorial, you know, the project started at over 1,000 acres and it was cut in half as part of that community review process. And that's the type of review that makes a responsible project.
19: And after a quick break, we'll continue our conversation about the State Office of Renewable Energy Siting and Electric Transmission, known as OREZ, with Jessica Waldorf, the Chief of Staff and Director of Policy Implementation for the State Department of Public Service, which oversees the office. When we get back, we'll talk about some of the specifics surrounding a controversial solar energy project in Fort Edward, and also talk about what could be done to speed up the permitting of new green energy projects. 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
0: 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Coming up at 1 o'clock today on WAMC Radiolab, at 2 o'clock, Vox Pop, WAMC's live afternoon call-in talk show. Aaron Shella Levine in for Ray Graff today. The topic of conversation will be bariatric surgery. That's Vox Pop at 2 o'clock today on WAMC. And now we return to David Lombardo in the Capitol Press Room.
19: This is WCNY's The Capitol Press Room, and we're continuing our conversation about the State Office of Renewable Energy Siting and Electric Transmission, a real lightning rod in the development of solar energy in particular. And our guest is Jessica Waldorf, the Chief of Staff and Director of Policy Implementation for the State Department of Public Service, which oversees OREZ. You referenced earlier that project that has shrunk in size in response to comments, and this is an hour north of the Capitol in Washington County in the village of Fort Edward, where a solar project of about 500 acres has been a focal point of a lot of debate and concern. In addition to that idea of the visuals that people don't want to see, what other narratives have you encountered there that you feel have raised legitimate concerns, and where do you feel like you've had to combat either misrepresentations or outright fabrications?
20: This recent editorial by the town supervisor definitely said it best, and I think that article speaks for itself, and definitely commend a local leader for sharing the truth about his experience in developing a renewable energy project. I think everybody has different experiences, but definitely good to see from the town's perspective what their lived experience was in building a project. I think the other one is, you know, our concern for threatened and endangered species. That one, I think, hits home for a lot of our staff, many of which are environmental experts. They have careers that maybe came from DEC or, you know, other environmental backgrounds. They take those concerns extremely seriously. And, you know, you mentioned at the beginning that some developers still view our process as extremely onerous. It's because this state has probably some of the strongest environmental protections in this country. And that flows through in every type of permit review that you have, whether it's via our office or another office that has environmental permitting responsibility. And so one of the things that was mentioned again in this recent article is that another entity involved in that permitting process worked out an agreement with the developer for the permanent protection of that particular species. That type of permanent protection isn't going to happen in a lot of other types of development, but it's because of this process and the rules that are established and the outcomes that can be generated from it that there will be permanent mitigation in place for this particular species. And so I think those are probably some of the things that I would highlight. But again, I think there is a lot of misinformation out there. I think one of the things that is truthful, you asked me about things that are true that may have been highlighted in this particular project and in the broader discussion about renewable energy siting, is that farms and agriculture is struggling. It's also true that revenue from these projects are used by landowners to be able to retain farms and retain operations. But I think it highlights a broader issue. And, you know, I would welcome the discussion not to be, you know, this type of development is what's crushing farmland, and more, if there really is an issue with the agricultural industry and with farmers' ability to maintain economic solvency, then that's a bigger conversation than renewable energy. And I would also say that a recent report by the Comptroller's Office, it was released in 2024, highlights that renewable energy is only a small fraction of the actual reason why farmland is being converted. So that means that there are other things out there that we can be doing to address that particular issue. But to say that it's solar or wind that's destroying farmland is just completely false.
19: Well, that editorial that ran in the Post Star also references the, quote, loudest voice against this project who doesn't actually live in Fort Edward. And this is someone who has got a very big online social media footprint. And online, the tenor of this debate has become very emotional and aggressive, with some people, what I would say, are pouring gasoline on a fire, so to speak. And I wonder if that has spilled over into the real world with ramifications for state officials like yourself, either getting doxxed or facing, you know, serious death threats.
20: Mm-hmm. Yeah, it's unfortunate. You know, I would say I can confirm with you that members of my office, including myself, have received threats. And as a public official, of course, that's concerning and unnerving. Going back to what I had said earlier, every decision that comes before the department, the Public Service Commission, and again, ORES, there's always going to be opposing views. The truth of the matter is, every single form of energy generation that you could build in this state is always going to have opposition to it. There literally isn't one that you could point to and say, everybody is unanimously supportive. It doesn't exist. So that means every time that we're trying to build an energy infrastructure project, there's going to be two sides. There's going to be fierce opposition and there's going to be fierce support. And the goal as part of any type of permitting process or policy making process that we do is to meet somewhere in the middle, is to take pieces from both sides and hopefully reach a center compromise. That's what a permitting process is meant to do. That's what decisions like putting up to the Public Service Commission last week to take the next step forward and advancing new nuclear. That also has fierce opposition. New gas infrastructure, fierce opposition. So there's always going to be opposition. And again, I think it's great to see when people are really passionate about something and they want to fight for their belief. And so maybe it's solar that they're against, maybe it's gas that they're against. And so they come forward with these really strong viewpoints and research that they've done or community surveys that they've done. And all of that information is extremely helpful in a decision-making process. And I think it's okay, and again, you know, acceptable for folks to say, I don't like this process, you know, or I don't like what this agency is doing, or I don't like this law. And that's totally acceptable. Where I personally draw the line, and again, I wouldn't mention the influencer by name, or I wouldn't mention a politician by name, because for me, like, I draw the line at calling attention to individual people. I think painting someone as like a monster or, you know, that kind of stuff is just really dangerous and just not the type of rhetoric that we need. I think respectful and healthy debate is great. But when you cross the line and you point fingers at individual people and then you have these repercussions of death threats or violent rhetoric and you just are constantly escalating momentum. And my hope is that both politicians on both sides can recognize that that's not a healthy place to live for debate. And bring it back to the issues, bring it back to constructive debate and constructive conversation, and take away from really dangerous finger pointing that hopefully doesn't lead to something bad. And instead, you know, we bring it back home to discussing the real issues and figuring out a constructive path forward.
19: So finally, we've been having this conversation primarily through the lens of this idea that ORES is just pushing through projects. But as we mentioned at the top, there are the green energy and transmission developers who would like to see things go even faster. And you mentioned earlier that there have been, I think, 36 permits issued from ORES. Of those 36, how many have actually resulted in completed projects? And is that a concern that things aren't being completed as fast as they could be?
20: Sure. And I think it's also important to say, so 36 projects through ORES, and prior to ORES even being created, there was 18 projects approved through the prior Article 10. So 54 projects in total, large-scale energy projects permitted by New York State. Many of those are in operation today. I'd have to get back to you with a specific number.
19: So in operations means completed and
20: completed,
19: doing what they were envisioned
20: delivering
19: to do.
20: Energy to the grid. And I guess a more specific example is on June 3rd, the NYISO noted that more than 29% of the state's generation at the noon hour came from behind the meter and front of meter solar. So that's like demonstrated proof that renewable energy is actually making it to the grid. To the developers that say it should move faster. One of the things that we're seeing, and there's been a lot of national news on this, is there's also federal permits that are needed to build these projects. So many of the projects that, despite having received a permit from ORES, still have other approvals that they need. So they may be going through those processes. There may be other things that they're working on. So we're not the only step in building a project. But developers that have received a permit from us are definitely motivated to build. And now that they've gotten to that step, we, of course, are looking at the state's broader generation mix. We're looking at reliability needs, and we're very excited to bring all sorts of energy generation online. I mentioned last week we did the launch of the nuclear backbone and looking into developing new advanced nuclear in the state. That's a long game. And in that process, we look forward to extensive community engagement as part of that. But it also is the case that this governor and certainly the commission and, of course, you know, the offices within it support an all of the above energy approach. And that means we're not taking a step back in any one of them. We're looking at the role that existing combustion resources play on the state's electric grid. We have a 0x40 process that, again, there are laws that we have to follow as an agency. So every single decision that we make needs to be in accordance with the laws that the state has enacted. But like I said, it's everything's on the table, and we need to make sure that at the end of the day, the projects that we permit, the policy decisions that we make, are all in the mindset of keeping the lights and the heat on for New Yorkers.
19: Well, we've been speaking with Jessica Waldorf. She is the Chief of Staff and Director of Policy Implementation for the State Department of Public Service. Jessica, thanks for visiting us in the studio.
20: Thanks so much for having me.
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21: During midday trading, the Dow Jones Industrial Average is down 133 points to 52,015. The Standard & Poor's 500 Index is up 26 points to 7,483. And the NASDAQ Composite is up 152 points to 25,672. The breadth of the market is negative, with five advancers for every six declining issues. The yield of the 10-year Treasury bond is up 4.59%. Some of the most active stocks on the big board include Microsoft, which is up 5.05% at $398.94, Advanced Biomed up 3.19% at $8.22, and AMC Entertainment up 0.36% at $2.30. For Morgan Stanley's Wealth Management in Latham, New York, this is Emily Rollins Graham, financial advisor, reporting for WAMC.
0: And now for today's commentator, Blair Horner.
22: There is an old political adage, money is the mother's milk of politics. It means that political power flows from large war chests to candidates and to lobbying efforts that influence governmental decisions. But where does the money come from? Powerful organized interest groups and the wealthy. We saw it this year when lawmakers were wrestling with New York's $268 billion-plus dollar state budget. The successful campaign to weaken the state's heretofore landmark climate law was to a large extent the result of a multi-million dollar advocacy campaign launched by the oil and gas industry and large investor-owned utilities. Another example was a successful effort to make it harder for victims of car crashes to get compensated. In that case, it was widely reported that ride-sharing giant Uber was spending millions of dollars on an advocacy campaign to limit compensation for injured car passengers and drivers. Why? Because they are on the hook when their drivers are involved in an accident. All in all, according to the most recent data, lobbying campaigns spent nearly $400 million to influence government decisions. On the other side of the influence peddling coin is the campaign financing system. New York's weak campaign contribution limits, poor disclosure rules, and huge contributions to the political parties have resulted in a system that relies on a small number of very large donors, entities that usually have business before the government. New York has long been on notice about the failure of its campaign finance law. Over 35 years ago, the final reports on the Commission on Government Integrity were issued. The commission commented, quote, "In many instances, these campaigns are disproportionately financed by groups, corporations, or individuals whose businesses are directly regulated by government officials. These practices, among others, erode the public's confidence in elected officials by giving at least the impressions that campaign contributors make contributions to candidates in order to obtain favorable treatment, unquote. Starting about 10 years ago, New York took significant steps toward improving the system. It shrunk a loophole that allowed some businesses to give larger contributions than others. It established a voluntary campaign financing system that allows a public match for small contributions in order to help limit the influence of big donors. And it lowered campaign contribution limits for candidates running for office, although they're still high. But big donations to political parties were left intact. Campaign contributions to political committees are capped at $138,600, a ludicrously high level. Political committees are then allowed to transfer contributions of any amount to the candidates of their choice, effectively circumventing candidates' contribution limits. For those who want to give more, donations of any size are allowed to these political committees as long as they are not used to advance a candidate. Who makes contributions of these amounts? Those with access to big money, the same entities and individuals who are capable of spending big efforts on lobbying. The result? Not enough has changed in Albany. It's still a big money town. As the 1980s commission noted, quote, torrents of money, unrestrained by real limits, pour from corporations, PACs, and unions. The commission found that this creates an unhealthy climate of indebtedness, with some candidates owing their success to party leaders who are in turn dangerously dependent on large contributions from special interests and those doing business with the government, unquote. What was true then is still true today. As candidates run for state office, ask them how they intend to address this, quote, unhealthy climate of indebtedness, unquote.
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6: December the 8th, 1963 was the exact date. I was just drifting in really quietly with my gun in front of me. And I was just caressing the trigger and I was just about to pull it.

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1: 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Dr. Lichty is specializing in minimally invasive metabolic and bariatric surgery, including advanced laparoscopic and robotic approaches for gastric band, sleeve gastrectomy, and gastric bypass, and revisional surgery for weight regain and complications. Be sure to get your calls in early at 1-800-348-2551. Again, that's 1-800-348-2551. We will have more of Medical Monday and Dr. Sean Lichty just after the news.
2: Here's Hadil Al-Shalchi has more.
3: The U.S. military said another U.S. service member was killed in action in northern Iraq on Saturday. The member was killed during a controlled detonation of unexploded ordnance from a downed Iranian drone. Another member was wounded in that incident. It also said that it found unidentified remains at the same location in Jordan, where two service members were killed in action and another went missing. It was unclear whether this person was a U.S. service member or not. This brings the total number of U.S. service members killed in this war to 17. More than 400 have been injured. Iranian officials said over 3,000 people have been killed in this war, with at least 50 in these latest rounds of strikes. Hadil Al-Shalchi, NPR News, Istanbul.
2: A federal judge is temporarily blocking Paramount's attempt to acquire Warner Brothers Discovery. Today, the court imposed a 14-day pause as a coalition of state attorneys general sue to derail the deal they have called anti-competitive. Paramount says delaying the transaction will harm entertainment workers. For each calendar day, the merger is delayed after September 30th. Paramount CEO David Ellison would be on the hook for a 25-cent per share ticking fee that amounts to about $7 million a day. The United Kingdom has a new prime minister. Andy Burnham took office today, replacing Keir Starmer, who was ousted by his own center-left Labour Party. NPR's Lauren Frayer has this from London.
4: In his first speech as Prime Minister, Andy Burnham acknowledged that he is the seventh occupant of 10 Downing Street in a decade and said he wants to restore confidence in this country.
5: Britain needs to show the world that we can regain our stability once again.
4: He pledged to, quote, reindustrialize Britain, build more public housing, end what he called rough sleeping, homelessness, and announce plans Tuesday to address rising costs of living. His predecessor Starmer said he's giving Burnham his full support as he reverts to what they call a backbencher in Parliament. Lauren Frayer, NPR News, London.
2: A Mississippi teenager whose body was found after a July 4th boat trip is being remembered today at a memorial service. Nolan Wells' family and civil rights leaders are calling for justice as they search for answers about how he died. Here's NPR's Kristen Wright.
6: Wells' death has drawn national attention and demands for a fair investigation. The case has renewed longstanding questions about race and policing in the Deep South. The black teenager went on a boating trip to an island with a group of high school friends that are white, but didn't return with them. His body was found 2 days later off the coast. The family has arranged an independent autopsy.
2: It's NPR.
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1: This is WAMC News. I'm Sajina Shrestha. New York Governor Kathy Hochul hosted a roundtable in the Buffalo area today to discuss her executive order instituting a one-year moratorium on large-scale data centers. Hochul says ratepayers and small businesses were top of mind last week as she issued the order. She says the pause is not a ban and is meant to give the state more time to conduct an environmental analysis on the impact of these projects.
2: These hyperscale data centers consume an enormous amount of energy. There's no doubt about that. And in a time of limited resources, I have to make sure that whatever we do here is not going to increase the utility rates for our residents and our businesses that have already made this our home.
1: Hochul's order differs from the more extensive data center moratorium passed by New York lawmakers last month. The legislature's moratorium limits permits to data centers using 20 megawatts or less, whereas Hochul's increases that limit to 50 megawatts. Members of Congress on both sides of the aisle are celebrating the recent passage of legislation aiming to lower the cost of housing and spur more home construction. The 21st Century Road to Housing Act is the broadest federal effort in decades to address America's housing affordability problems, as state and local regulations have made it difficult to build in many of the communities that are also sources of job growth and economic opportunity. The bill passed both chambers of Congress by wide margins and became law despite President Donald Trump's decision not to sign it in protest of Congress not approving strict voter ID legislation. New York Congressman Paul Tonko says the housing bill's passage is crucial to make housing more accessible to younger generations.
3: This is a step in the right direction to address our housing crisis, making housing affordable and keeping the American dream alive, especially for young people.
1: A 2024 study by the Capital District Regional Planning Commission found that the median income in Albany and Saratoga counties was not enough to afford a house at the median sales price. Police in Mechanicville killed a fox after it bit a woman and showed aggression towards others. According to the city police department, the animal bit a woman Sunday afternoon while she was doing yard work. Other residents reported an aggressive fox last night and early this morning. Officers reportedly found the animal walking unsteadily in the area of Elizabeth Street. The animal was killed and submitted to the State Department of Environmental Conservation for testing. It has not yet been determined if the animal was suffering from rabies. Mechanicville police are asking anyone who believes they or a pet may have had contact with the animal to call their health care provider. On Wall Street, at last check, the Dow Jones is down 193 points to 51,952. The S&P is up 10 points to 7,468. And the NASDAQ is up 111 points to 25,632. In the forecast today, it's sunny, highs in the lower 80s. Mostly cloudy tonight, lows in the lower 60s. And partly cloudy tomorrow, chance of showers, highs in the mid 80s. It's 77 and sunny in Kent, Connecticut, 75 and cloudy in Pittsfield, Massachusetts, 77 and sunny in Bennington, Vermont, and a sunny 80 in Albany, New York. 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
4: Hello once again, and welcome back to Vox Pop, WAMC's live afternoon call-in talk show. I'm Aaron Shalhoub-Levine. Still in for Ray Graff, he hasn't come back in the past 10 minutes. We discuss bariatric and metabolic medicine on this edition of Medical Monday. We welcome Dr. Sean Lichty of Northwell Health. 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His specialty training includes advanced laparoscopic and robotic approaches for various metabolic and bariatric surgeries, including adjustable gastric band, sleeve gastrectomy, and gastric bypass, and revisional surgery for weight regain and complications. Dr. Lichty also has extensive training in various diseases of the gastrointestinal tract, including hernia, gallbladder disease, and GERD. To be a part of today's conversation, give us a call at 1-800-348-2551. Again, that's 1-800-348-2551. And you can, of course, always email us at voxpop@wamc.org. Dr. Sean Lichty, welcome to Vox Pop.
5: Thank you for having me.
4: Of course, it is our pleasure. Many of your colleagues have been on the show before, sitting in the exact same seat that you were sitting in. This is your first time on Vox Pop. Have you gotten any tips or tricks of coming onto the show from any of your friends and pals who have been here before?
5: They say you guys put on a great show, and
4: we try.
5: yeah. Other than that, no. I think a lot of this we talk about every day on the fly in the office, so. I think similar conversations to what we're used to having all the time.
4: Okay. Well, before we came on air, we were chatting a little bit, and part of this whole big tongue twister of an intro for you with all sorts of medical terms that I'm not generally trained to read, we started talking about robotic surgeries. It seems to be the way of the future. You've got some experience with it. In my reporting duties a couple months ago, went out to Bennington, and they've got this whole, surgery room set up, and there's this big robot in the middle of the room, and then there's a quiet little corner for the surgeon, presumably, to be in there. Talk to me a little about, the advancements as far as, getting new robotic technologies into the operating room. What has that meant for you as a surgeon?
5: Yeah, it's a great question. The robot has definitely taken the country by storm. Initially, it was limited more to gynecologic or urologic procedures, and its indications have expanded. A lot of general surgeons are using it for hernia, for gallbladder, for bariatric surgery, reflux surgery. I think it has a lot of benefit. The technology is just so much better than laparoscopy, which is the small incisions with, straight stick instruments. And the benefit to the robot is the camera has much better resolution. You can look into a console and get a 3D picture. And the instruments themselves have 360 degrees of articulation, so you can reach harder to reach spaces. And the data that comes out from robotic surgery shows that length of stay is shorter, pain tends to be improved, recovery back to normal life is a little quicker than laparoscopy, and definitely better than open surgery.
4: So, when using these machines, surgeons are removed, they're no longer standing over the table necessarily. But I think what was fascinating to me being in that same room is, you're no longer limited by two arms and hopefully 10 fingers. You've got six different robotic arms that can approach it, multiple different ways. That probably opens up, lots of different ways for you to get in there.
5: Yeah. I think some patients who are unfamiliar feel hesitant or nervous at times. But there is a team member, usually a resident or a PA, somebody who is a qualified assistant who's at the bedside to assist. And it's pretty easy to get back at the bedside if you have to, if there's an emergency. But I do think that it opens up a lot of possibilities in the future for expanding access to care to areas that don't have as good of medical coverage and opening the doors to telesurgery, where you could have a world expert based out of New York City or LA or wherever, helping a surgeon in the middle of Kentucky do a complex surgery.
4: So remoting in.
5: The
4: age of Zoom work.
5: Yes. And with a surgeon, obviously, there in person. But those days aren't here yet, but they're coming.
4: Certainly. And you mentioned as well the explosion in just the different number of machines, right? Something about a patent running out.
5: Yeah, the most common robot is the Da Vinci robot made by Intuitive, and they had a 10-year patent that ran out. So there's a lot of other companies who are introducing robots, like Johnson & Johnson, for example. So I think we'll be seeing more of this in the future.
4: Dr. Sean Lichty, the question I asked you when you sat down, sort of tongue-in-cheek, was what are some of the areas of, you know, new growth in your field? Your eyebrows raised up, and I sort of knew the answer was going to be GLP-1s. You know, we've got the Ozempics, we've got the Wegovys. How is that transforming, I assume, real quickly, the work that you and your fellow bariatric surgeons, you know, get to do every day?
5: Yeah, this is a huge topic. We could talk for an hour just about this alone.
4: And we just might.
5: And I think in general, these medications are excellent resources for a lot of people to help them to lose weight and reduce the burden of their obesity-related diseases like hypertension, diabetes, high cholesterol, sleep apnea. And these medications are very effective at helping people lose weight. We are there's a lot of work being done across the country to understand their role in relationship to bariatric surgery or vice versa. And I think one of the really good things we've seen from this GLP-1 kind of craze is that it's really normalizing the treatment for obesity. Mm-hmm. And there's a lot of patients who are seeing commercials and hearing their friends and family members being treated for obesity. And I think in the long run, it will be really beneficial for the health of Americans and people here in the Hudson Valley to seek treatment for obesity, recognizing it is a disease just like diabetes or high blood pressure, and we have multiple tools to treat that disease.
4: Yeah, so I mean, it sounds like, you know, we are expanding certainly, you know, beyond just the idea of, you know, the way to deal with it is surgery. You know, with medicines, it sounds like, you know, there are ways to maybe, there are steps before getting to the point of requiring, you know, getting under the knife, robotic or not.
5: Yeah, I think a lot of patients too will benefit from a combined approach requiring either GLP-1 medications before or after surgery. And there are some people who may need one and not the other. I think, though, that in general, GLP-1s are more effective for patients who are lower BMI, and we're starting to see more people with higher BMIs seek care.
4: I think your microphone's, it's dropping down. There we go. We can see if we can get it there.
5: You.
4: No, you're good. All right. I think we're going to take a very quick break. We will be right back, and we'll get into some of the calls that we're getting to be a part of today's conversation. Give us a ring, 1-800-348-2551 with your questions for Dr. Sean Lichty.

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1: Welcome back to Vox Pop. It's a Medical Monday on this July 20th. We've got Dr. Sean Lake, DN. We're talking bariatric surgery. 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Again, that's 1-800-348-2551 with your bariatric surgery questions. 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Jim in Matamoros, Pennsylvania, has got a question about hernia surgery. You're on air.
2: Can a ventral hernia be done under local anesthesia? And what about the connection between general anesthesia and dementia?
3: Good question, Jim. Thanks for calling in. In general, a ventral hernia is not typically done under local anesthesia. If it's a small hernia contained to the belly button, it might be possible. But in general, when we're fixing hernias on the abdominal wall, we like patients to be paralyzed so that we can close the hernia with no tension. Tension on the hernia is one of the biggest risk factors for the hernia recurring in the future. To address the question about general anesthesia and dementia, there are no studies in humans that show that general anesthesia exposure increases the risk of dementia that I'm aware of. If patients have very high levels of anesthesia that are repeated, it may cause a prolonged recovery in the hospital, but no known risk of dementia.
1: When it comes to hernias in general, I mean, when you're getting them, what are you most looking out for as a surgeon when they're getting, you know, to the point of an operation?
3: Yeah, great question. You can have hernias in different places. Sometimes they are in the groin. Sometimes they're in the abdominal wall, like the belly button or above it. In general, if the hernia is symptomatic, causing a lot of problems, then we recommend getting that fixed more quickly. And we used to recommend patients to observe hernias if they weren't causing any problems. Now that people are living longer and they tend to be older than they were 20 years ago, we recommend people to generally get them fixed if they're a good candidate for surgery. Because we have seen as people age, patients present to the hospital in their 80s with hernia problems, and we'd rather fix the hernia when you're in your 50s or 60s and in better health.
1: Makes sense to me. We're going to go to Chris in Johnstown with questions about robotic surgery. Chris, you're on air.
4: Hey, thank you for taking my call. I had a robotic surgery on my lumbar. I got a spinal fusion. And in general, hospitals don't own the robotic instrument. They are owned by a private company. The hospitals rent them out, and they're usually not covered by insurance. My surgery, I ended up having to pay a lot of money out of pocket for my surgeon to use the robotic surgery. Now, they can put those titanium screws a tenth of a millimeter where they're supposed to be, but what do you think in the future is going to happen to coverage on this robotic instrument?
5: The hospitals rent them out.
3: Good question, Chris. Thanks for calling in. I will put the disclaimer out there that I am not a spine surgeon, and I don't use, that's a different kind of robot. For the Da Vinci robot, which is done on abdominal procedures, there is no increased charge that the hospital bills the patient where I work. That's becoming the standard across the country. There are different models for the hospital to purchase the robot from Intuitive, and I won't get too much into those details, but generally it's like a lease or an outright purchase. But the cost of using those instruments are bundled into the defined payments that are set by Medicare or your insurance company. So, again, I can't speak for your spine surgery. Sorry to hear that. I know that that is a concern that some people have, that these are increasing the costs of healthcare. But we do think that they're beneficial because of the outcomes of shorter length of stay in the hospital, shorter healing time, and less pain.
1: It's Medical Monday, Vox Pop, with Dr. Sean Lichty. We want to hear your calls. Give us a ring, 1-800-348-2551. 1-800-348-2551. You can shoot us an email at voxpop@wamc.org. I'm going to bring the conversation back around to the GLP-1s. You know, certainly I think there's a lot to talk about it from every which way. What I am kind of fascinated by is, you know, the potential, I don't want to say risk, I don't want to add that word to it, but, you know, the long-term impact of taking these medicines and what that could do to, you know, let's say a younger person's body, if they're closer to my age, if they're in their, you know, sort of mid to late 20s and they start taking them now, what's the long-term sort of journey for someone who starts them younger?
3: Yeah, that's a great question. These medications are all very new for weight loss indications. Ozempic has been around for a long time for diabetes. But for weight loss, we're still in the early phases of the medication. All of them have been tested by the FDA and found to be safe for human use. Sometimes people will ask me 10 years down the road, will something happen? Probably not, but we don't really know. I think that the bigger problem with the medications is the data coming out from the drug manufacturers are very consistent in showing that when patients stop the medications, the weight comes back.
1: Right.
3: So for someone who comes to be treated for obesity who's maybe 30 or 40, is this something you really want to do for 40 years of your life, take this medication forever? Another kind of wrench to throw into the system is the insurance companies are trying to adjust to this new landscape. The medications are very expensive, and we've seen a lot of insurance companies restrict coverage or drop coverage completely. And if patients are on these medications and they are kind of hopping off and on and off and on, they are less effective for subsequent uses in the future. So I think these are things that we'll see and hear more of in the future. For people who have good insurance coverage or have the ability to pay cash for the medications, I think it's a great resource. But that is one of the concerns, the long-term use, just keeping the weight off forever and being on this medication forever.
1: Versus, you know, when it gets to the point of actually going in for surgery, what you do is typically, I would assume, a little bit more long-term oriented. This is a sort of, you know, a last solution to dealing with this kind of issue.
3: Yes, and there are different types of bariatric surgeries. There's something called the sleeve gastrectomy and something called the gastric bypass. Both of those surgeries, we have data going out 5, 7, some stuff in press, 10 years that shows the long-term weight loss is durable, which means that people will keep the weight off and maybe gain back around 5 to 7% of the amount that they lost at 10 years. Whereas with the GLP-1s, the data that Lilly is publishing shows that 85% of patients will gain weight back in a year and a half. So there is a big difference in the some of the studies that have been done comparing the medications to surgery have been cost studies, and they've shown that with the cost high right now, the crossover where surgery becomes more cost effective compared to medications is somewhere around 9 months to a year.
1: So, you know, apart from costs, what else should people really be keeping in mind if they are starting to, you know, to weigh some of their options that they've got? What do you really recommend people, you know, add to that equation?
3: Yeah, I think there's a lot of really good data that diabetes is treated very effectively with surgery, in particular the gastric bypass, and in some cases diabetes can go into remission. And so patients who have diabetes should consider strongly surgery for weight loss. Other obesity-related diseases for example, we have good data for cholesterol resolution with surgery. We have good data for reflux resolution with surgery. People who have GERD or heartburn, sometimes the medications make those symptoms worse. And so surgery can fix that problem and make it go away. So I think if you're considering treatment for weight loss, you should speak to a bariatric surgeon or a metabolic doctor about what your other medical problems are, because I think that there are a lot of options that can be tailored to kind of kill two birds with one stone.
1: I think I jumped the gun a little bit here, but Keith in Kingston, you're on with what sounds like a similar question.
5: Well, yes. Hello, doctor. Thank you for taking my call. My question is, I'm 49. I'm very overweight. I have IBS, Crohn's disease. But how do you choose whether you do a weight loss drug, say Wegovy or Ozempic versus surgery?
3: Yeah, that's a great question. Thanks for calling in, Keith, and sorry to hear about your Crohn's disease.
5: This
3: kind of gets into the weeds a little bit, because sometimes the GLP-1s do reduce inflammation and may help with some of the bowel symptoms of Crohn's. Sometimes it can worsen the symptoms with Crohn's, and we have to kind of do a trial and error to see how things go. If you do a surgery for weight loss, I think that there are some considerations in the future about what your prior, if you've had any prior surgery for Crohn's disease, that can complicate the surgery picture. So it's a very highly individualized approach for someone with your medical problems that I think you'd need to talk to a doctor about, to talk about the risks and benefits of each.
5: Yeah, so it's tough, you know, be overweight. I feel, you know, I sit in a chair, I feel like a big bear, you know, sitting in the chair. So
3: yeah,
5: thank you for taking my call, doctor.
3: Yeah, thanks for calling in. I do think that, Keith, you know, we have offices in Kingston too, and Rhinebeck. We'd be happy to come and talk to you about this problem. In general, I think one of the things that is nice about the GLP-1s is that you can try them, and if they don't agree with you and you don't like them, you just stop them. You don't have to wean off of them. And so I think in that regard, it's kind of low risk. There are some side effects from the medications that can be more severe, like pancreatitis or gallbladder disease. Although those are uncommon, they can, you know, lead to hospital stays and, you know, potentially a surgery to get your gallbladder out. But in general, I think it would be a good first step to try one of the GLP-1s and see how you feel on the medication.
1: Give us a call, 1-800-348-2551 for your bariatric surgery questions to be asked to Dr. Sean Lichty. So with that last caller, what we heard, you know, is some pre-existing conditions and some, you know, chronic illnesses. How does that really complicate the kind of work that you usually get in there and do?
3: If patients come looking for surgery with chronic conditions, most of the time it's a condition that will be improved by weight loss through bariatric surgery. And some of the patients who come in who are sicker and would increase the risk of surgery are patients in kidney failure who need renal transplants, sometimes patients who are in heart failure. Sometimes there are patients who have complex hernias that need to lose weight to minimize their risk of surgery. And I think with both the GLP-1 drugs and the surgeries, there are different sets of risks that patients should explore and decide what is acceptable to them. There are some people who can't tolerate the GLP-1 medications and are in the hospital with pancreatitis, or who can't get up onto high doses because it makes them too sick and nauseous and they're vomiting. And so I think a lot of times there are kind of multiple modalities that we're pursuing at once to hammer out the right treatment.
1: Do all GLP-1s work essentially the same way? Is it all the same sort of targeted and in that same way? I don't know exactly what that is, so if you could explain that.
3: Sure. It gets kind of confusing. There's mm-hmm. two major players. One of them is Novo Nordisk, and they make Ozempic, which is for diabetes, and Wegovy, which is for weight loss. Both of those drugs are semaglutide, and so same drug, different label for different medical problems. That drug is GLP-1 or glucagon-like peptide That's a protein that regulates your metabolism, and that's how you lose the weight. Lilly is the other player. They have Zepbound and Mounjaro. Again, Mounjaro is for diabetes. Zepbound is for weight loss and sleep apnea. That drug has two hormones in it, GLP-1 and GIP, gastrointestinal peptide. And both of those, GIP is also a hormone that regulates your metabolism and your digestion. And that's why, because it has two hormones, you get more weight loss with Zepbound and Mounjaro. The average weight loss in a year is about 20% of your total body weight. And with Wegovy, Ozempic, it's about 14% of your total body weight. Lilly is also working on a drug that has three hormones in it that's going through FDA testing right now. And so we'll see, but I would imagine it gives more weight loss, but probably at the cost of a few more side effects.
1: I know that these are, of course, all federally approved for human use. When we're talking about adding all these hormones to somebody's systems on a regular basis, I mean, do we have any idea what the sort of some of the long-term, you know, potential impacts might be?
3: I think the things that I have seen that are very challenging for patients, because you're injecting yourself with such a high concentration of these hormones, your body does make these hormones on its own. When you stop those hormones, your body is not used to creating the GLP-1 on its own or the GIP. And it takes some time for your body to kick back in. So what a lot of patients describe to me is when they stop the medication kind of cold turkey, they feel an immense sense of hunger, of craving sweets, and it comes back kind of with a vengeance. And I think that that's the biggest thing that I see patients complain about. As far as, you know, long-term effects with does your body make less of it in the future, or I think that's the ink is not dry yet. I don't think we really know.
1: Then, so, you know, those are the new medicines for the stuff that we've been doing for years, you know, as far as on the surgery end of things. How does that help folks, you know, cut some weight down?
3: There are two main mechanisms. There are more that we don't understand that we're learning more about. But one of the mechanisms is restriction, meaning you just can't physically eat as much as you used to. So if you get a sleeve gastrectomy, we trim the stomach down so that it looks kind of like the sleeve on a shirt, and people will lose about 25% of their body weight in a year. And that is mostly a restrictive surgery. There are some other hormonal effects. The part of the stomach that was removed has a hormone that makes you feel hungry, and so that's gone. That's called ghrelin. There are probably other hormonal changes that occur. The other option is called the gastric bypass. In that surgery, we make a small pouch in the first part of the stomach that's about the size of your fist. So there is a restrictive component. We also bypass a portion of the intestines, meaning we reroute the food so that you don't absorb as many of the calories as you eat. So with the gastric bypass, people will lose about 30% of their body weight in a year.
1: Is there less attention being paid to surgeries now that we've got sort of, you know, what people look at as these miracle drugs?
3: Oh yeah, absolutely. I think people right. are much more interested in trying medications.
1: Sure.
3: I think it's lower stakes. One of the interesting things, we have done some good studies that have shown that people who get bariatric surgery, your body creates increased levels of GLP-1 on its own. So instead of you injecting it, you know, from the drug manufacturer, your body is making it in higher concentrations. And that is one of the, I think, benefits of bariatric surgery is you're helping your body do the work instead of giving yourself the medication.
1: We've got Dr. Sean Lichty here from Northwell Health. Having a great conversation. Give us a call, 1-800-348-2551, to ask your questions to Dr. Lichty. You can email us at voxpop@wamc.org. We're going to take a quick break, and we will be back very soon.
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1: 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Dr. Lichty, when we're talking about, you know, these surgeries and these medicines to get people to where they are, what kind of work needs to be done on the patient's end when, you know, maybe they don't work, or, you know, they revert back to the weight that they ended up, you know, going to get surgery or medication at in the first place? What kind of work do you have to do? I mean, I assume there's a lot of conversations that happen when that ends up being the case.
3: Yeah, great question. For people who are going down the surgery road, there are a lot of requirements that individual bariatric surgery programs may have a few unique changes, but in general, patients are going to have to meet with a dietitian to understand how their relationship with food will change after surgery. They're going to have to meet with any specialist that they see, like a cardiologist, make sure that they're in good health for general anesthesia. Patients have to go to support groups to understand a little more about what the surgical changes are like afterwards. And patients typically will need some kind of imaging, usually an endoscopy, to look in the stomach and make sure that the anatomy is favorable and that we're not going to have to do any other kind of surprise procedures during the surgery. Every insurance company has a different required length of time before they would approve a surgery. And some insurance companies don't cover bariatric surgery at all. And so usually the first step is calling your insurance company to understand, what are my options for obesity treatment? Do you cover surgery? Do you cover meds? On the medication side of things, there are a lot of different and rapidly changing requirements for the GLP-1s. There are, you know, Medicare, for example, will cover Wegovy if you have heart disease and have had a heart attack or a stroke, or if you have sleep apnea that's documented to be moderate or severe. There is a new program they're coming out with called the Bridge Program that expands access to patients, but it's only in effect for about a year and a half. So I think the first big step is to call your insurance company and see what options are available.
1: Certainly, I think in these conversations about, you know, understanding, like you said, patients' relationships with foods, I think we are in a brave new age of understanding and being able to work through, you know, disordered eating disorders, people's various complicated relationships with food. How has the medical field expanded at the same time as sort of the mental health aspect of this expanded simultaneously?
3: Yeah, that's a really good question. I think that it's slow. Mental health, just on its own, still has such a stigma. And especially when it's related to food or eating disorders, it can be hard to find people in the Hudson Valley to see in person. Thankfully, there are good online resources, and particularly mental health, behavioral health teams that diagnose and treat eating disorders. We have good resources for those patients. I failed to mention, for bariatric surgery, everybody has to have a behavioral health evaluation. But for patients on the GLP-1 medications, this is a big gap that isn't being addressed at the moment. I think there's a lot of people who probably need behavioral health, mental health support, who aren't getting it. And it is easy to get yourself into trouble on the medications because there's a little less oversight, I think, from the medical field. particularly for patients who are getting the medications from like an app or an online service or a compounding pharmacy.
1: When you say get yourself into trouble, what do you mean by that?
3: I think there are patients who may have disordered eating or an undiagnosed eating disorder or just need help with their relationship with food. And when you take the medications, if you're not having oversight from a physician team, it can be easy for you to push the meds too far, to lose too much weight, to eat the wrong kinds of foods. For example, as your body's losing weight, your body will preferentially burn energy from your muscle before your fat. The fat is supposed to be its last storage for energy. And so for those reasons, it's important for people, whether you have had surgery or on the GLP-1 medications, to be doing some type of strength training exercise to make sure you're eating foods that are high in protein so that you can maintain your muscle density and health. So if you, let's say you go to like an online app and get the medication, I think that component of education might be missing, and patients come in and they're becoming frail and malnourished because they're not eating the right way or taking care of their body. And they're losing muscle instead of fat, and it's easy to get into an area where you have vitamin or mineral deficiencies.
1: Give us a call, 1-800-348-2551, with all of your bariatric surgery questions. Again, 1-800-348-2551. We want to hear from you. We want to get your questions to Dr. Sean Lichty. We can't do it if you don't call. 1-800-348-2551 or email us at voxpop@wamc.org. When we're talking about GLP-1s and the expansion there, is there a slowdown in the potential advancements at the surgery at the cost of these drugs getting the spotlight?
3: We have seen across the country that surgery volumes have dropped. And I think that for most places, the low point of the drop has probably happened. It's kind of an evolving process. There are patients, I think, who will... I've seen with time, as patients are on the medications, they hop on and off, they lose weight, they gain weight back, et cetera, then a lot of those patients will jump over into the surgery pathway. So I think that you're going to see a lot more back and forth in the future.
1: Sure, sure. As one not becomes less reliable, but people, you know, realize that we've been doing one for a lot longer than than prescribing the other, I'm sure.
3: Yeah.
1: There are
3: instances too where patients, sometimes we see patients who've had bariatric surgery and then they become pregnant and then they gain weight back, and it's challenging to lose the weight again. And, you know, those patients too, I think, are good candidates for medications for weight loss because they've already had a surgery and they need kind of a kickstart to get back on path and to lose some of the baby weight, et cetera. So I think for both surgery and medicine, we're seeing a marriage of the two and a combination of the two being used.
1: Is it recommended to be taking GLP-1s while you are pregnant?
3: No, you cannot.
1: You cannot. Okay.
3: Right. That's a good point, because I have seen a few patients who become pregnant while you're on the medication, and it's important to discuss with your medical team contraception and what kinds are effective, because that can, you know, it can get into the placenta, and we don't really know what it does to babies, so it has to be stopped.
1: Vox Pop Medical Monday, we've got Dr. Sean Lichty talking bariatric surgery. Give us a call, 1-800-348-2551, 1-800-348-2551. Stan in Hardwick, Massachusetts, you're on.
6: Oh, all right, great. Thank you. Thanks for taking the call. So I'm calling in reaction to a couple comments. One, I am a type 2 diabetic. I lost about 60 pounds on GLP-1, starting with Trulicity, then moving to Ozempic. But I lost a lot of muscle mass. And the first question is, I never received guidance. I go to a diabetic center every 3 months for support and never received guidance on food around GLP-1s. So how do you recover from the muscle mass loss? That's one question. And the second question is, I find the idea of using bariatric surgery as a treatment for diabetes, which I think I heard earlier in the call, a little bit extreme. And I was at 230 and I went down to now 168 over the course of a couple of years. I could not imagine considering bariatric surgery for diabetes treatment. Can you say any more?
3: Yes. Thanks for calling in, Stan. Great questions and congratulations on your weight loss. Mm-hmm. I think that's amazing. To address your first question regarding the muscle loss, it can be hard, especially when the GLP-1s are used for diabetes, because typically it's prescribed through an endocrinologist or a primary care doctor. And the goal that they're looking for is the hemoglobin A1C numbers to go down, ideally to normal. But the dosing may not be titrated based on your digestive symptoms or your fullness symptoms. And I think it's easy to what's happened to you for those things to kind of get ignored. Regarding what do you do now, I think the things that will be the most helpful are to focus on a high protein diet. You should be eating at least 60 grams of protein a day. Ideally, if you can get up 80 to 100 grams a day, that's ideal. And doing some type of resistance training or strength training, something where you're using those muscles to kind of rebuild the muscle mass. It can happen. It can take some time, but that's what I would start with. Also, if you can find access to a dietitian who specializes in bariatric surgery or the GLP-1 medications, I think they're your best resource for taking a deep dive into your diet and figuring out how you can kind of reverse the muscle loss that you've noticed. To address your second question, you're not alone. There are a lot of people who feel like it's a very dramatic response to diabetes. The American Diabetes Association did even publish in their most recent guidelines that bariatric surgery is an effective and safe method for treating type 2 diabetes. And the mechanisms of the hormonal changes after surgery and the way that your body digests and absorbs food and the way that the GLP-1 sensitizes your insulin, it can reverse diabetes in some cases, or at least improve it in most cases. So, you know, my own philosophy is that every patient should be comfortable with the treatment that you pursue. And if the GLP-1s sound a lot more, you know, reasonable to you, then I think by all means, that's great. I hope your A1C has improved. Certainly with weight loss, the insulin is going to be more sensitive, and I hope you're not requiring any Trulicity or you know, well, I guess you're on Ozempic, but insulin therapy or anything at this point.
6: Well, you know, I do. When I was diagnosed, my A1C was 11. I was at 500 on my sugar, and down to maybe A1C around 7.2, but seemed to hit a plateau at 7.2, and I still can, with just a little bit of eating food, I can spike to 300 and take a couple hours to come back down to maybe 170 or something on the sugar. So it's I feel like the GLP-1 certainly knocked the weight down, but I take 24-hour long-acting insulin. I take Synjardy. Okay. And I don't see myself winning on the A1C battle.
3: Yeah, definitely a huge improvement. There are people who have very high blood sugar or A1C levels pre-treatment, people who've had diabetes for longer than a year or two. It is harder for the diabetes to be reversed. Like, you know, if you catch it early, it's easier to treat. There are options you could discuss with your endocrinologist or your primary care doctor, potentially Mounjaro, since it has that second hormone in it, GIP. Maybe you can get a little more bang for your buck out of the medications, and that may be able to help.
6: Yeah, I heard that, but more weight loss too, though. I think my weight is about nice right now. I wouldn't want to lose more, but I heard you say the Mounjaro is like 20%.
3: It can. Once you hit the once you hit kind of the end of your weight loss, though, as long as you're keeping up with the protein and the exercise and all the other lifestyle changes, Patients typically will kind of not overshoot and bottom out too far if you're doing the other things as well.
1: Stan, thanks so much for giving us a call. We're going to go to Denise in Slingerlands. Denise, you're on.
7: Hi. Thank you. This has been a very interesting program. My question is, I had chemotherapy for breast cancer, and it was my second time round with chemo, and it's really disrupted my metabolism. I've put on about 20, 25 pounds post, and I'm doing well in the cancer area. And my oncologist, you know, we've talked about trying a course of the GLP-1 to get me back to a reasonable weight, and they feel it's safe and that I could do it. But what I was learning from hearing you talk is that I might try this and then put the weight back on again. And I'm just wondering what your experience may be with this kind of post-chemo effect. Apparently, it's something that's known in the field. This happens. And it's just very tough to take off.
3: Yeah, thanks for calling in, Denise, and congratulations on the successful treatment so far. I think you're not alone. There are a lot of patients that we treat who are in your situation. There are a lot of patients who are on GLP-1s and lose a lot of weight on those medications after chemotherapy. And the good news is that weight loss, whether through GLP-1s or bariatric surgery, is effective at reducing the risk of breast cancer recurrence. And so any kind of treatment is going to be very beneficial for just your cancer recurrence risk. I think that it is one of the unfortunate side effects of the medications that when you stop them, people do tend to gain the weight back again. That's kind of when it becomes an individualized discussion with you regarding your current, like if you're going to be needing more treatment in the future, or if you're going to be getting radiation or something like that, the medications are probably better because you can do that concurrently in most situations as long as your breast cancer team is on board.
7: Okay, thank you. Yeah, at the moment, thank goodness, I do not need further treatment. So, and that's why they've given me, you know, kind of the go-ahead if I want to try this path. So that's very helpful. Thank you so much.
1: Denise, thank you for calling in. So, yeah, I mean, I think that's an interesting point as far as, you know, the work that you do, either surgery-wise or GLP-1s, being, you know, after going through something like a cancer or, you know, other illnesses on the other end of those things, there's that sort of continuing struggle, of, again, that I assume you guys see a lot of.
3: Yeah, you know, the data is still kind of young in this arena, but we do know that obesity, your fat cells will secrete hormones that cause a lot of inflammation, and the inflammation makes it easier for cancer cells to grow. And stopping that pathway does have a positive effect on reducing cancer recurrence. So I think, you know, patients who have gone through any kind of cancer treatment, breast cancer is common, sometimes colorectal cancer, who are overweight, it's a good option to consider.
1: Susan in Middlebury, Vermont, you're on.
8: Yes, hi. I had gastric bypass surgery, must be at least 10, 12, well, a little bit longer, maybe 14 years ago. And I went from 210 to 125. And after that, I pretty much kept within 125 and 140, but I started going up to 145. And I'm now back down again. But I'd like to see, because I'm starting to feel like I'm creeping up again. So I want to know if weight loss drugs would be prescribed for me. And because I'm 74 and I'm only 4'10 at the moment, I'm shrinking. So I want to know if weight loss drugs would be that I could get a prescription for them, and would they be helpful to kind of maintain?
3: Yeah, thanks for calling, Susan. Great question. So in your situation, I would presume that you have Medicare, and the Medicare guidelines for the GLP-1 medications are pretty strict. However, recently they came out with something called the Bridge Program, which expands coverage for GLP-1 therapy. Because you're pretty short, I would imagine even if you're 140 pounds, your BMI is probably elevated. And a lot of it depends on what your BMI is and if you have any other medical problems, if they'll cover the drug for you. But I do think that patients who have weight regain after bariatric surgery, even if it's 10 or 12 years later, are excellent candidates for GLP-1 therapy. There are also potentially anatomic problems with the bypass that could lead to weight regain. But with the small amount of regain that you're, which is, I know it's a lot, you know, any weight regain we don't want, but the degree right. of weight regain is not so severe that I think that there's a major problem with the bypass. So short answer, yes, I think GLP-1s would definitely help you, and you might be covered under the Bridge program. I would talk about it with your doctor.
1: Susan, thanks so much for giving us a ring. We're getting close to the finish line here, but we're going to go for one more call. Mark in East Moncton. You're on.
9: Yes, talking about protein, I'm 76, and I'm totally into a plant-based diet now because I had issues with gout and uric acid, so on and so forth. But yogurt, you know, it's probiotics. If you don't have a good gut health, you can eat the best food in the world, and your body's not going to absorb it, and you have issues. And also sugar, man, stop drinking soda and all that, and coconut water for electrolytes, you know, and everything I have is organic. And I have to work every day at it, you know, and it is work, but it's great to see that, you know, once you exercise, so on and so forth, I ride a Schwinn-Aerodyne, I lift weights, I have my aches and pains, but I'm just determined that I would rather drop dead than be in bed.
3: Yeah, thank you, Mark. All very, very important points. It's a very important to limit sugar. And on that note, soda is really bad. Alcohol, too, is a common problem. Per gram, alcohol has twice as many calories as sugar does. So just be very mindful of that.
1: Thank you, Mark, for giving us a call. We are just about out of time for our show. I want to thank everybody who called in. Thanks to Dr. Sean Lichty. You made it through your first show. We hope you'll come back. 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AlbanyPineBush.org. Thanks again for joining us today on our Medical Monday Vox Pop. Our engineer has been Riley. Thank you to everybody in the newsroom and the production booth for helping us get through the show. I'm Aaron Shella Levine in for Ray Graff. Tomorrow it's Therapeutic Massage with Laura Brown and Josh Landes. They'll see you tomorrow at 2 p.m. for that. Stay tuned now for the best of our knowledge.

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Coming up, we'll learn how researchers are using a video game to identify people experiencing depression. And a new study reveals human DNA can survive for thousands of years in underground caves. I'm Lucas Willard, host of The Best of Our Knowledge.

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1: This is The Best of Our Knowledge. I'm Lucas Willard. It could be that one day you go to the doctor's office with an issue, and your healthcare provider asks you to play a video game. Researchers at NYU Langone Health have developed an experimental diagnostic computer game they say can quickly identify patients with depression. To learn more about this game and how it's able to identify something that can often be tricky to pin down, I spoke with Dr. Paul Glimcher, chair of the Department of Neuroscience and director of the Institute for Translational Neuroscience at NYU Grossman School of Medicine.
2: You know, one of the challenges we have when we talk about depression is, in a way, depression is kind of more a syndrome than a disease. There are a number of different, probably underlying biological mechanisms that we kind of unite under the hat of depression. And so in building an understanding of how we might diagnose depression, we do something that looks very much like a Chinese menu, in the sense that you have to have, you know, one from column A. There are the sort of two main symptoms of depression. And then you have to have a couple from column B. And really, depression is not so unified as, let's say, a particular cardiac arrhythmia. That's like a thing and you can point your finger at it. Now, I want to highlight the fact that depression is, of course, a biological phenomena. It is in the human brain. It is a feature of our mental construct. But I think the problem is that there are a bunch of different kinds of depression, and we don't yet know how to separate them. And building tests that tease them apart is really what people like me do for a living. And so the test we'll be talking about today is one that might play a big role in teasing apart different kinds and leading to really rapid diagnosis. That's always the goal. You know, there was a time when in diagnosing cardiac arrhythmias or heart problems, somebody put his ear to your chest and tried to tell whether there was something funny there. And of course, now we put a 12-lead electrocardiogram on you and a computer analyzes it and we give you a very precise answer in just a moment. And I think that we're in psychiatry often in the space of that guy who puts his ear to your chest and says something doesn't seem quite right.
1: So you and your team looked to the power of video games. Have you done any research involving interactive things like games before?
2: So using video games is an approach we've really worked on over the course of the last 5 to 10 years. And we've developed other app or game-like tools that are important in computational psychiatry and in treating people with psychiatric disorders. I think the one I'm most proud of is a large-scale clinical trial we're running right now for the National Institute of Drug Abuse. And in that trial, we're monitoring people who are in treatment for opiate use disorder. These are people who are trying to recover from using heroin or fentanyl. And we have them play a little video game for about 2 minutes a day every day. And we can predict their relapse events basically 7 to 14 days before they happen with an accuracy of about 75%. And of course, that's a great asset because then we can call their doctor and say, this person's a week from relapsing, go intervene. And that's worked out really well. The study, it's too early for me to tell you the outcome of the study, but the early data looks really promising.
1: That's fascinating. Now, how did you build a game to address the issue of depression and being able to screen somebody accurately for depression?

0: symptoms?
1: Well, one of the key insights for us that we've been kicking around in the lab for a few years is the question of why, you know, why is it that people who have depression just don't experience pleasure? One of the core symptoms of almost all cases of depression is something we call anhedonia in psychiatry, and this is just the inability to experience pleasure. And we're struck by the fact that whether an event is pleasurable doesn't just depend on the details of the event. If you're eating a slice of pizza, it's not just about the sauce and the quality of the crust. It's also about what your expectations are. If you expect a fantastic gourmet meal and I take you out for that slice of pizza, you might experience that slice of pizza as quite disappointing. On the other hand, if you're hungry and you had no expectations that I was going to get you any food, me offering you that slice of pizza could be very positively reinforcing. And this idea that whether something is good or bad, positively reinforcing or negatively reinforcing, depends not just on its physical characteristics, but also on what we expect. This is a really core feature of behavioral economics. It's what Daniel Kahneman won the Nobel Prize for. It's a really core feature of how we think about hedonic experience. And so we wondered, what if people who have depression just have their expectations for the environment set wrong? What if they are pathologically setting their reference point too high so that everything looks bad? Now, I don't mean that they're optimistic. I mean rather that they, in some unconscious sense, are using as a yardstick too high a standard and everything looks bad. And so with that in hand, we set out to design a video game that would allow us to measure people's expectations or reference point in the economic sense and see whether it differed systematically between people with depression and those without.
0: And so there are apples involved here.
1: Okay, so
0: how did you actually think of the tools that are used in the game and how to transform a hypothesis into an interactive tool that people could understand?
1: So what we're looking for is that border between, wow, this is good, and you know what? I've had about enough of this. This is the border between what we call positive and negative reinforcement. And we turn to a game that I had developed with two colleagues, Sarah Constantino and Nathaniel Daw, about 10 years ago. And in this game, what you do is you come up to a video app, you're in a video game, you come up to a little apple tree, and you shake that apple tree, and apples fall from the tree. Let's say 20 apples fall from the tree. And your job is to collect as many apples as you possibly can. And each time you shake that tree, fewer and fewer apples fall. So the next time, maybe 17 fall, and the next time, maybe 13 fall. At some point, you say, you know, 17 sounds pretty good. I'm going to stay with this. 10 sounds pretty good. I'm going to stay with this. 4, that's pretty disappointing. I'm done with this tree. And at that point, you're free to take a 10-second little video trip to the next apple tree. And so what we ask people simply to do is gather as many apples as they can in our little digital orchard. And we're looking for where they say, that was cool, you know, 8 apples, that was pretty good. I'm still going to stay with this tree. To when they say, nope, 4 apples, that's pretty bad, I'm leaving this tree. And what we can prove mathematically is that this allows us to extract the expectation or reference point of anyone playing the game. We can do it in about 3 minutes really accurately. And what was, you know, stunning to us was the observation that for the average healthy American, the leaving point will be, let's say, 4 apples in the orchard we construct. But for people with average cases of depression, the leaving point will be about 6 apples. And for people with severe depression, the leaving point will be 8 or 10. So thinking of someone with severe depression, that means someone is sitting there, they shake down 20 apples, they say, that's great, I'm feeling really good about this tree. As they get down to 10, they say, forget it. This tree's no good. I'm going to another tree. I'm really frustrated by what just happened here. And that's a point at which a healthy control would say, you know, that's still great. And so it's that difference at 10 or 8 apples in their response to these objectively similar events. I mean, they're both getting 8 apples. And one of them is saying, that's great. And one of them saying, that's terrible. And that's really exactly the same idea of, you know, is that pizza good or bad? It depends on your expectation.
0: So how do you separate somebody who is depressed and gives up on the diminishing returns of the apple tree earlier than somebody who just gets bored easily and they just say, you know, I'm not interested in getting more apples right now. I want something more exciting.
1: Well, so let me answer that in two levels. One is just empirically, we don't see that. People who are healthy are really robust and they're all around. We've designed an orchard where they're all pretty close to four apples. And we have some people who are a little more persistent and they'll go down to two apples and some people who'll go up to five. But we just don't see what you're talking about in the data. The only people we see who do that early leave are people who, when we do an hour psychiatric interview with them, come up as depressed. And I can strengthen that claim by telling you that when we do our clinical interview, we've used a bunch of them, but the one we focus on is something called the MADRS exam. We get a number out about how depressed they are. It's a depression severity index. And oddly, the number of apples they leave at very, very tightly correlates with their clinical interview estimate of depression severity. So my first answer is empirically, we just don't see that. What we see is you can really tell people apart easily and accurately. The second answer, though, is, I mean, we do have people, of course, who say, I don't want to play the game. And that's a little bit different from them playing the game, understanding what they're doing, trying to get as many apples as they can, and behaving differentially based on whether or not they have depression. So your point that there may be people who say, I don't want to play this game at all. We do see people like that, but they're not systematically leaving at a certain number of apples. They're not behaving in a predictable way. And they're usually telling us, I don't want to do this. So that really hasn't been a problem for us.
0: I see. And so do you see this being put into practice and expanded upon maybe with different scenarios that are beyond just apples in other ways, maybe to find a more accurate diagnosis?
1: Well, so you'll be unsurprised to learn that we have about three other versions of this video game, one of which has already been published, two of which we're working on right now. And so we're always pushing for greater accuracy. Of course, to put a test like this into the field, the next step is FDA licensure, and that's something we're just beginning to pursue now, where the large cohort has to demonstrate that it works across racial and ethnic groups throughout the country. And once that study's done, it's up to the FDA to decide whether it is a licensed test for depression. And of course, that's something we're really working on. To the question of other games, you know, if we keep working on this, will we come up with a better game? I'm sure. And there may come a point at which we have to take a second game into FDA licensure trials. So, but I'm game for that. You know, what we're really interested in is, and I think this is a huge need in mental health and in psychiatry in general, is we just don't have good blood pressure monitors. We don't have good thermometers. You know, if you have a heart problem or you have a blood pressure problem, we send you home with a blood pressure cuff and you tell us every week what your blood pressure is. For psychiatry, we still rely on these long interviews where we're really trying to identify many, many psychological features of a syndrome. And we don't have these tight little tests like taking someone's temperature to see if they're getting over their fever. And I think the hope right now in psychiatry in general is that a lot of these tests are now finally coming online. They're giving us real insight into what the underlying mechanism is of different kinds of mental health disorders. And we're really excited that this might be a thermometer for depression.
0: Well, it seems to me that perhaps one day you might go into the doctor's office and he tells you to pick up a controller or download an app on your phone.
1: Well, that's, of course, what we're shooting for. What we want to be able to do, and part of our plans for our FDA trial involve a current application to the NIH where we would integrate this into the medical records system of a major hospital. You know, when you come in and your doctor says to you, I'm a little worried about your red blood cell count. You look a little anemic to me. That's an easy fix. He goes on to the, or she goes on to the electronic medical records system and clicks a little box which says, get this person's blood test. And what we really want to do is build it exactly that way. We're in the process of doing that. You go in to see your provider. They make a note that maybe this person's struggling with depression. A little checkbox appears that says, do you want to give them the Apple test? And how often do you want to give it to them? And it shows up on their phone.
0: Well, I can't wait to see what comes out of this. And thank you so much for sharing about your research, Dr. Glimcher. I appreciate it.
1: Oh, it's absolutely my pleasure. We're so excited about this project, and we're so excited about how well it turned out. I'm really optimistic that we're closing in, not just in my lab, but in a lot of labs, on really this first serious frontline diagnostic tests for a lot of our mental health disorders.
0: Dr. Paul Glimcher is chair of the Department of Neuroscience and director of the Institute for Translational Neuroscience at NYU Grossman School of Medicine. His team's research is published in the Proceedings of the National Academy of Sciences. 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I'm Lucas Willard.

0: This is the best of our knowledge. Caves have long been used to store fresh foods, but it also turns out they may also be the perfect place to preserve ancient DNA. Researchers were able to retrieve human DNA from cave paintings in Spain and Portugal. But even unpainted cave walls were also found to have traces of human DNA. And further study could reveal more about how people lived and traveled thousands of years ago. To learn more, the best of our knowledge is Madeline Reynolds spoke with Alba Blossoms Mesa, a doctoral researcher at the Max Planck Institute for Evolutionary Anthropology in Germany.
1: So these are some red marks that are a bit abstract. So we don't know exactly what they represent. It's not like when people think of rock art that they can visualize a deer or a bison. Although we also have some examples of figurative art in this study. We just try to be a bit broad. And yes.
2: Yeah. And with that art, so you said like it's not really, I don't want to say clear, but it's more abstract, meaning, you know, we're not seeing like hands that sometimes we see in some rock art.
1: So in some cases, we do have these hand stencils. So there's one of the caves in Maltrabieso where the hand stencils are very interesting. And in fact, there's a big controversy at that site about whether Neanderthals or modern humans made those hand stencils, because there was a dating study that would show it was done by Neanderthals. But the majority of the other caves that we sampled, yes, it's what you were saying. It's a sign, and then it looks like a comma, or it looks like a branch. I don't know. You have to put your imagination there.
2: So how was the research conducted into this ancient DNA that was found on these cave walls with these cave paintings? How was this done?
1: Right. So the important thing to consider is that the genetics was only one small part of the project. This is part of the First Start framework, and that's an interdisciplinary group of people who have other objectives, mainly dating this rock art and also getting the pigment composition. So the genetics was always like a long shot that we just got to try because we know, okay, the other techniques are well established. This will be informative and we can just join along. But always in all of these three cases, our priority was preservation. So we adapted the strategy for getting the DNA depending on the site. We would discuss it with the curator from the museum or the local authorities. And in some cases, we would say, okay, maybe there's some pigment that has fallen to the ground. We can collect that. Or, for example, in Altamira, that case, it's a very famous cave. It's my favorite cave. And the pigment is dripping naturally from the ceiling because there's some water that comes out. So the team there, what they did is set up some funnels that would collect this water with the pigment. And so we would analyze that. There were other caves where we would get a bit of calcite, which can also be then used for dating. So the first steps are very variable. What they have in common is this attempt of trying to be as minimally invasive as possible, and also trying to protect the DNA that might be there, the very ancient one, from our DNA. So that's why we did it dressed up with the whole protection suit, you know, like double layer of gloves in case we sweat, we can change them, the mask and all the other equipment.
2: Did you find any DNA that was past the ancient time, and how did you decipher that, and where did you find the specific ancient DNA that you were looking for?
1: So this project, it took many years for sample collection. And so you have to imagine back, I think it was in 2022, we got our first positive result. This was super exciting. It was from one of these abstract art, like these first red signs, in the cave of Escural in Portugal. And it was a calcite fragment that when we took it out from the wall, it had pigment underneath. So we found DNA with the pigment, and we were very excited. Also very skeptical, but very excited. And thinking, okay, can we say something about the artist then? But the scientists were always cautious and was like, okay, we want to establish a link with the art. We also need negative control. So we have to sample also in parts of the world that don't have pigment. And that's why in the next campaign, we went back and we collected a lot of samples around the art. So like trying to get a part of the world that was comparable but didn't have any paint. And what happened next, it was a bit unexpected. It was like a happy surprise. So the other parts of the world resulted in four other positive results. So two from the same cave in a deeper part without paintings, and two from another cave, this time in Spain, Covarón. So in our study, we present a total of five positive results, but the majority is from unpainted cave walls, which of course changes our interpretation of the results. We no longer think it's just the artist, or we cannot establish any link with the artist at all. But we see that the cave walls are able to preserve ancient DNA for a long, long time.
2: Yeah, and I wanted to ask a question about that preservation, because I was thinking like, wow, okay, they found DNA from thousands of years ago. Do you think there's specific components of a cave, like because it's secluded, I don't know if it's cold or temperature, whatever it is, that is able to keep that DNA there?
1: So there's some studies that compare caves versus open-air sites, but for other sources of ancient DNA, such as sediment, so that's the dirt that the archaeologists excavate, or, example, bones. And the advantage of caves is that they are usually, like, with more stable temperatures, they are cooler, and so that allows for greater ancient DNA preservation, although there are always exceptions, of course, but in general, yes. What made us think that the walls might also preserve DNA, and not only the sediments, was the fact that, okay, there are minerals, and we know that DNA binds to the minerals. So we wanted to try it. And then, of course, back then we had the idea that if the DNA comes from the artists, the DNA could originate either from the saliva by, like, you know, spitting when creating the hand stencils, or with the sweat when you're applying it by touch. Now that we also see that the DNA is not only associated with the art, we can think of other scenarios, other bodily fluids. I don't know if your listeners want to imagine that, but, you know, like, we don't know where this DNA comes from. And we still need to study more to learn how it preserves. We just see that it does, which is very cool.
2: I see. And so, like, what sort of technology was just used to, like, help you and the other researchers kind of be able to decipher these are the positive ones and help you along this journey?
1: Looking for ancient DNA in this type of context, it's a bit like looking for a needle in a haystack, right? It's very difficult, and you're looking at something that's so scarce. And as scientists, what we do is design magnets to get these needles out. So we were trying to, these magnets, the proper name would be like with enrichment capture in solution. So there are some established protocols that are used for other sources, such as the sediments that I was mentioning. And so this is the part that it's processed in the lab. And then there's a lot of efforts also computationally afterwards to ensure that what you are getting is really ancient DNA and not just modern DNA. And the clues for that is that when DNA degrades over time, it does it in a very specific way. So the fragments get shorter, and there's also some chemical changes. We talk about deamination at the terminal ends. But basically, it's like if you go to a bookstore and you want to see if a book is old or not, you're not sure. If you see that the pages are kind of torn and the edges are yellow because there has been these chemical changes, then it's more likely that it's old. So it's a bit what we do. And then, of course, if the sample is very good preserved and is very well preserved, then we can look into the ancestry. And that can give us additional clues into the age of the samples.
2: What do you hope to learn and uncover from it? I mean, in the sense of trying to figure out what type of, I guess, people, pre-Neanderthals, whoever made the art, are we still trying to figure out what species, and, you know, are we just trying to figure out how it was done? Like, what are you hoping to uncover with this sort of thing?
1: Well, the first thing was to show that it can be done. Right now, it's this case scenario where we have seen that, yes, ancient DNA is preserved in cave walls. Cave walls are a new source for ancient human DNA, so that's very promising. From there, we are limited by the amount of DNA that we recover. So, for example, one thing that we could start analyzing in some of the samples was the genetic sex of these individuals. If you remember, we had five positive samples. Four of them we could do genetic sexing. And of these, one appears to be majoritarily male, and the other three predominantly female. So that was already an insight that we wouldn't get with other techniques. And then we can also look into the of these samples, two of them had enough quality that we can also look into the genetic ancestry. And we could link it with Western hunter-gatherers. So that's a group that lived between 14,000 and 5,000 years before present. So we're already starting to see how far can we go. I mean, I feel incredibly lucky to have been there to see the art, because a lot of these caves are not open to the public. And so that felt like a very touching moment. But then I've learned so much about rock art just with this, because my training is as a geneticist, so I wouldn't have necessarily been exposed to all this fascinating field of knowledge. And also the people, like the other members of the team, are so wonderful. And I really enjoyed every aspect in this sense. Because it felt more like a long shot, as I said, a dream. Let's see if it works out. And it did. And I still cannot believe that it did so.
2: Right. It's an amazing success story. And my final question to you is, I mean, what do you plan on researching into next, maybe regarding this topic or another? Like, what's next on the cards?
1: Well, I mean, for me, next is I'm going on maternity leave. So that will be
2: congratulations. Lovely. Yes.
1: Thank you. But if you mean more in general, I think we have to consider the fact that the success rate is quite low. So let's be realistic here. Let's not go crazy and sample a lot of other caves. Let's instead try to fine-tune the methods to optimize it for cave walls. Let's try to better understand where is this DNA coming from. Let's try to, because we still have some of the samples that we kept in storage, let's try to reanalyze them as new techniques become available. And so, yes, it's more on the technological, methodological, you know, routine side of things.
0: That was Alba Blossoms Mesa, a doctoral researcher at the Max Planck Institute for Evolutionary Anthropology. She spoke with the best of our knowledge's Madeline Reynolds.

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Coming up on WAMC's Northeast Report, the new president of the Mayopac Central School District Board of Education is employed as an ICE officer. His vocation has divided the Hudson Valley community. More from WAMC's Ali Esquera. Prescription weight loss drugs are driving up health care costs in Massachusetts. More from Berkshire Bureau Chief Josh Landes. And reforms to regulations in Springfield, Massachusetts have led to a food fight. More from Pioneer Valley Bureau Chief James Polyoligopoulos. These stories and more on WAMC's Northeast Report after headlines.

0: This is a WAMC News Update. I'm Mariam Ahmed. The United States has conducted a new round of airstrikes targeting Iran after announcing the death of another American service member. Iran responded today by launching an attack targeting Bahrain, the home of the U.S. Navy's Fifth Fleet. Even as the U.S. and Iran inch closer to an all-out war, Iran's interior minister traveled to Pakistan, a key mediator in the conflict, for talks. With shipping traffic in the Strait of Hormuz largely stalled, oil prices have been rising in recent weeks. Jordan's armed forces said today they had shot down three Iranian missiles, while the British military says a ship was attacked off the coast of the United Arab Emirates. Democrats in the U.S. Senate are launching a new anti-corruption initiative. The caucus released a report today detailing alleged abuse of office by President Donald Trump for his and his family's financial benefit. According to the report, Trump has earned $2 billion since returning to office last year. Speaking in Troy today, Senate Minority Leader Chuck Schumer said Democrats intend to show how Trump's alleged corruption has also raised costs for taxpayers.
1: It is so wrong for him to try and make money personally for himself, for his children, when people are having such trouble meeting their own needs and their costs keep going up and up and up. Trump's using the presidency to advance his own financial interests, to reward wealthy donors and corporate allies, and direct taxpayer resources towards vanity projects and political favors.
0: Schumer says Democrats have formed an anti-corruption working group and will also propose legislation aimed at combating political corruption. New York Attorney General Letitia James is welcoming a court order stopping a proposed merger between two major Hollywood studios. A federal court today issued a temporary restraining order barring Paramount and Warner Brothers from completing a merger, which would combine two of Hollywood's five major film studios. A coalition of 12 attorneys general sued to stop the merger earlier this month. James, a Democrat, called the order an important victory and said the merger would illegally reduce competition and result in higher costs for consumers. Attorneys general from Connecticut and Massachusetts also joined the lawsuit. A 15-year-old boy died Sunday at an Ulster County swimming hole. According to New York State Police, Matthew Strahan slipped under the High Falls waterfall in the Rondout Creek in Marbletown. Bystanders attempted to rescue the boy but were unsuccessful. A state police diver located Strahan under 8 to 10 feet of water. The teen was brought to the hospital where he was pronounced dead. An investigation is ongoing. On Wall Street, at last check, the Dow Jones is down 321 points to 51,825. The S&P 500 is down 13 points to 7,444. And the NASDAQ is up 6 points to 25,526. In the forecast today, sunny, temperatures in the upper 70s, partly cloudy tonight, lows in the lower 60s, and mostly cloudy tomorrow with a chance of showers, highs in the upper 70s. For WAMC News, I'm Mariam Ahmed.

0: This is WAMC's Northeast Report. I'm Lucas Willard. This month, the Mayopac Central School District Board of Education selected its next president. As WAMC's Lower Hudson Valley Bureau Chief Elias Guerra reports, the trustee's job as a U.S. Immigration Customs Enforcement officer has split the community.
1: When news spread in January that a Mayopac school board member also worked for ICE, most residents attending the meeting gave Christopher Harrigan a standing ovation.
2: Trustee Harrigan's employment does not disqualify him under New York state law from continuing to serve as a duly elected member of this Board of Education.
1: Fast forward 6 months, and the board recently voted 5-4 to name Harrigan its president. Residents are divided as ICE activity continues to escalate during the second Trump administration. Earlier this month, ICE officers killed Lorenzo Salgado Araujo as he was driving to a Houston construction job site with three co-workers, including his brother. His family said he was very close to obtaining legal status. The shooting came just days before men in Florida and Maine died in separate incidents that are part of President Donald Trump's federal immigration crackdown, renewing scrutiny of the Department of Homeland Security's law enforcement tactics. Dozens of people have been shot by ICE, according to the New York Times. In the Putnam County School District, many community members still support Harrigan. Don Pizzuto is among them.
3: So I know for a lot of people, this is a political issue with regards to immigration. For me personally, this is very much not a political issue. This is based on a community member who I've had personal experience with.
1: Pizzuto said she's lived in Mayopac since she was four. She appreciates the job Harrigan has done on the school board, creating activities for kids, like a pickup basketball game during COVID.
3: I feel like it's not fair to base who Chris is based on just what he does as a job, because I think that's very short-sighted. Because people can do all sorts of jobs, and that doesn't necessarily mean that their values are always aligned with what their job is.
1: But Bayla Lamonic, who is born in the community, said she's appalled that the school board voted to make Harrigan president.
4: I think it's a slap in the face to the community who has expressed really outrage at having an ICE agent on the Board of Education. It's not my job to say, or my prerogative to say, he can't be an ICE agent. If he was hired to be an ICE agent and he is employed, that's on his conscience and in his morality. But to be able to control, I don't know how many millions of dollars the budget of Mayopac is.
1: Tanner McCracken is a former school board member. Now he is running for a Putnam County legislature seat. He says Harrigan is an outstanding community member. According to the school district's website, Harrigan is a graduate of SUNY New Paltz who has worked in law enforcement for nearly 20 years and has lived in Mayopac since 2012. He was elected to the school board in 2024, and his current term runs through June 2027. McCracken said he found out about Harrigan's job at ICE when Harrigan joined the board and said Harrigan has had a calming effect on the board.
5: In my opinion, the people that oppose Harrigan, this is a political view that they are using the board service as an avenue to have their political views heard. They have an objection to the function of ICE. They disagree with it. And now that they see someone who is an ICE agent serving in a position of public trust, they're just going to use this platform to have their views spoken about. And they're not even, you know, taking into consideration who Chris Harrigan, the person, is. And I think that's actually very unfair.
1: But Lamonic does not see Harrigan's occupation as promoting safety.
4: So I think that it could be very dangerous for families and kids within the district, kids' friends within the district, to have someone in so much power who actually, in the end of the day, has total allegiance to an agency that is bent on, as we saw last week, killing three people, that they don't have any scruples as to not endorse this kind of behavior.
1: And she is not impressed by his leadership qualifications.
4: Yes, he probably has good leadership abilities, telling his subordinates in ICE to capture people and destroy families.
1: Pizzuto said Harrigan's job is just a job, and if people only listened more, they might understand where she is coming from.
3: Sometimes, especially Putnam, because we are a red county, people have like really bad assumptions about what that means. And although we may be Republican, I think most people are more in the middle. And I think personally, just our country, I think we have a lot more in common than we do than we don't. I just think that the way things get addressed is causing division. You know, the media does it. I think social media does it. And if people could just stay focused on the issues and not attack one another, I think we could probably find some middle ground somewhere. But once it gets to personal attacks, people are just they shut down.
1: For WAMC, I'm Elias Guerra.
0: 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Now, meteorologist Garrett Argyanis.
6: Hello and good afternoon on a very nice Monday across eastern New York and western New England. The weekend brought a weather mix. Saturday, the smoke returned, and there were areas of rain around, along with some strong and severe thunderstorms. There were a number of damage reports across the Northeast due to wind and hail, and there were some areas of flooding as well. So Saturday was the more challenging weather day of the weekend, not only in terms of rain, but also the air quality. Things cleared out beautifully yesterday, and today's weather is pretty much wash, rinse, and repeat, as we're looking at mainly sunny skies across the area today with temperatures that are running near seasonable levels. The dew points are quite low for this time of year. They're running mainly in the 50s, so there's really no mugginess at all. And that's the beauty of living in this part of the country, is that we do get breaks from the heat and humidity during the summer season. This break from the humidity will be brief, though, as there is more mugginess set to come in, though it's not going to be super hot as we go through this week. So things are looking great for any late day or evening plans. We'll have mainly clear skies with just some patchy clouds flying through. Coming up tonight, it'll be mainly clear to partly cloudy. Some areas of fog are possible. It's not going to be as cool as last night. Last night, some spots dropped back into the 40s. So it was definitely sweatshirt and jacket weather then. And if you happen to have those windows open, it was quite cold in the house first thing this morning. Tonight, it's still going to be comfortably cool. Lows will be mainly in the 50s and low 60s. And then things change tomorrow as the mugginess goes up. Temperatures go up into the 70s to around 80. And we'll see an increasing chance for showers and thunderstorms through the day. So do be prepared for some wet weather tomorrow. It's not going to be a washout, but we will have those chances for some storms. Some of those storms could be strong with heavy rain, lightning, gusty winds, and hail. There's still a chance for some showers on Wednesday. Then it's back to quiet weather on Thursday with lower levels of humidity. And now here's my latest regional forecast. First, for the North Country, the Adirondacks, all of Vermont, the Southern Champlain Valley, including Plattsburgh and Burlington, and the Lake George Saratoga region, including Glens Falls. For tonight, partly cloudy and not as cool with some fog, lows in the 50s and low 60s. Tomorrow, variably to mostly cloudy with showers and thunderstorms likely, humid with highs in the 70s to around 80. For the northern Catskills, Mohawk Valley and southern Adirondacks, including Utica, Gloversville, and Oneonta. Tonight, partly cloudy and not as cool. Some fog. Lows in the 50s and low 60s. Tomorrow, variably to mostly cloudy with showers and thunderstorms likely. Humid with highs in the 70s to around 80. For the southeastern Catskills, mid and lower Hudson Valley and interior southern New England, including Middletown, Poughkeepsie, Westchester, Hartford, and Springfield. Tonight, partly cloudy and not as cool, some fog, lows in the upper 50s and low 60s. Tomorrow, variably to mostly cloudy with showers and thunderstorms likely, humid with highs in the 70s to around 80. For the Capital District, including Albany, Schenectady, and Troy, and the Berkshires. Tonight, partly cloudy and not as cool, some fog, lows in the upper 50s and low 60s. Tomorrow, variably to mostly cloudy with showers and thunderstorms likely, humid with highs in the 70s to around 80. On Wednesday, variably cloudy with showers likely, muggy, highs around 80. And on Thursday, mostly sunny with highs in the 70s and low 80s. For WAMC, I'm meteorologist Garrett Argyenis.
0: 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This is WAMC's Northeast Report. I'm Lucas Willard. New rules meant to rein in food trucks and late-night complaints have become the stuff of dismay in Springfield, Massachusetts. The city council passed reforms months ago, but much isn't being enforced as councilors hear vendors out, who in some cases say they never got the memo. WAMC's Pioneer Valley Bureau Chief James Polyalagopoulos reports.
7: For just a few dozen minutes, all was calm outside of Hampden County Superior Court Friday. The lunch rush was gone, and the crew at Barica Bites had some downtime. One of the crew members, Angel, told WAMC around noon, folks were ordering anywhere from 3 to 5 bacalitos.
8: Yeah, man. We got hit hard. Wait, everything ran out.
7: A fried pancake of sorts, complete with codfish, peppers, and some adobo. It's Puerto Rican cuisine that went fast at last week's Jazz Fest and probably again at the Big E later this year. The food truck offers more than that, and before long, another line had emerged and business was back and booming.
9: How many bacalitos do you want?
7: It's nothing out of the ordinary in Springfield. Dozens of trucks regularly set up shop across the city, offering everything from cuisine from the islands to grilled cheese to fusion dishes. And they bring lines, too. Rad Barbecue off of Bay Street documents all of it on Facebook, with Radamus Lopez often filming the crowds that show up for the prized brisket he smokes and glazes like a work of art. His team also has security at this point for the lines alone.
10: Rad Barbecue is ready to go. Please stay in line. Do not get out of line. If you get out of line, you cannot just cut again.
7: The clips often get shared around, including a clip from Lopez himself in late June calling on fans to call on the mayor to do something about a food truck crackdown he said was threatening his operation, smoker and all.
11: The point of the video is I need y'all to tag the mayor of Springfield, Dominic Sarno. I haven't even been here 3 weeks and the city already kicking me out. DPW, they saying too close to the diner, within 500 feet, with these new regulations they got going on, these ordinances.
7: That clip got 1,000 shares as of late July and is one of several outcries at the heart of protests against new food truck regulations passed by the city council back in April. It was a significant overhaul of the city code's hawkers and peddlers section. At the time, it was seen as a solution to issues simmering longer than any brisket. Chris Ignoli, the city's DPW head, spoke on the matter at an April 7th council meeting.
12: This whole thing started because of food trucks at or near bars going late, 1 o'clock, 2 o'clock in the morning, because as Councillor Martin mentioned, 25 or 30 cars would show up, music blasting in the cars, generators going, lights, music, and then the police had to be called to disperse them. So this all started simply because of late night food truck activities that was not controlled.
7: Discussed and ultimately passed by the councilors were new hours of operation for food trucks within the public way, 6 a.m. to 11 p.m. being the limits. The other changes, a new kind of food truck permit with a $125 annual fee, as well as rules forcing food trucks with loud generators to put distance between them and residents. But those changes and more have proved to be frustrating with food truck operators across the city, so much so that even though July 1st was the day the rules go into effect, they've largely been unenforced as councilors debate what they already passed. On Thursday, they heard from vendors themselves, including one unnamed operator who was specifically harmed by the new hour limitations.
13: I come back home, I got two girls. I gotta open at 8. Why? Because I gotta put them to sleep before I head out at my mom's. And this is the way I'm making money. So now you're going to tell me, oh, how am I going to operate with the hours I got to work? I'm sacrificing my hours to be able to do that. So then close at 1 to be up at 7 to take my daughter to school.
7: Then there's the matter of notice. As Signoli noted, as well as several city councilors, multiple meetings were held in the run-up to April's vote. Feedback was also incorporated. However, multiple vendors say they never received the emails that went out to trucks registered with the city. On top of that, there are also cases of language barriers, as seen at Thursday's meeting, as both Councilor Victor Davila and State Representative Carlos Gonzalez provided some translation services. There's also the matter of just how many permits truck operators already have to get. Health and fire permitting are among them. There are also hurdles that lopsidedly affect micro-businesses in the city, often operated by people already dealing with tight overheads. Andrew Melendez, the CEO of Legacy Economic Development Corporation, says his organization has helped a number of them with getting their trucks and businesses into working order, often through small grants. Speaking in their defense, alongside Representative Gonzalez Thursday, Melendez says the role the trucks play in the city has only grown, especially when bars and restaurants have already closed for the night. In fact, he argues the operators reflect much of the city themselves.
14: The food truck owners that you saw today, they look like the community. This community is 90% Black and Latino in the public schools. It's 75% Black and Latino across the city. And in this room, we had Black and Latino business owners and women-owned business owners that say that they love the city of Springfield. They want to continue to work in the city of Springfield. They're afraid.
7: By the end of the meeting, talk of compromise was in the air. Council President Tracy Whitfield, as well as Signoli and others, reiterated that the approved rules were created for a reason. The noise complaints and others are very real, she says. Signoli added that the 500-foot distance rule technically has been on the books for at least a decade. But also real are the hurdles that vendors outlined. Councilor LeVar Clickbruce, who originally presented the new rules months ago, says future meetings on the matter are more than likely, especially when it comes to permitting and the risk of losing businesses to other cities. Next steps and discussions are still being decided on the council's side. Some audio for this story was provided by Focus Springfield, as well as the Rad Barbecue Facebook page. Reporting from Springfield, this is James Polyoligopoulos at WAMC's Pioneer Valley News Bureau.
0: Rising health care costs are one of the biggest challenges facing Massachusetts communities. As WAMC's Berkshire Bureau Chief Josh Landes reports, weight loss drugs are fueling sweeping increases across the Commonwealth.
15: The popularity of glucagon-like peptide 1s, commonly known as GLP-1s, has soared over the last decade. They treat conditions like diabetes and cardiovascular disease. And more recently, their ability to spur weight loss has hugely increased their ubiquity. The Ozempic brand alone rose from fewer than 150,000 Medicare Part D users in 2019 to almost 2 million in 2024, per a study by independent research group KFF. While GLP-1s are helping people in Massachusetts shed pounds, Democratic State Senator Paul Mark of the Berkshire, Hamden, Franklin, and Hampshire District says their impact on state and municipal budgets is adding a significant load.
16: They're expensive, and they're a resource that a lot of people have discovered over the last year or two.
15: Massachusetts has made up its mind about GLP-1s. As of July 1st, the first day of the 2027 fiscal year, the Commonwealth no longer covers GLP-1s for state employees. It's more complicated at the town and city levels.
16: Those are like the tough choices that are being made. Is do we offer this new service that people are taking advantage of, or do we shift more of that cost onto the people that want to use it?
15: Insurance trusts that cover the Commonwealth's municipalities are trying to make those choices in the face of major cost increases.
16: They had been able to keep their health insurance rates at like a 5% increase for the past, you know, 6-7 years. And all of a sudden they're even faced with a situation where they have to go up like 20%. And that is the number one driver of it, is the weight loss drugs.
15: In Pittsfield, the largest municipality in largely rural Berkshire County, health insurance is the hardest cost to estimate when assembling annual budgets.
17: You're waiting for the agencies to set their rates. And so you can't really plan on that. Where if we're talking retirement costs, we have the retirement schedule. So you know what that schedule is for the next 10 years. As you can begin that process, even with salaries, you've got your 3-year union contract, so you know what to plan.
15: Mayor Peter Marchetti says the city has seen health insurance costs rise by over 30% from fiscal year 2020 to fiscal year 2026, with spikes as high as over 10% in recent budget cycles. He says there's no competition. It's the fastest rising line item on Pittsfield's budget, even if Berkshire County's largest community isn't as hard struck as other Massachusetts municipalities.
17: Luckily for Pittsfield, we're still at the lower end of that range, but there are other communities that are seeing far more increases than we are.
15: Pittsfield's insurance comes from the Massachusetts Interlocal Insurance Association's Health Benefits Trust, a wing of the Massachusetts Municipal Association. Like other mayors of cities with a membership in the MMA, Marchetti learns the coming year's rates at the association's annual meeting. Before April, the city was bracing for a worst-case scenario.
17: We had heard rumblings that the increase could be as high as 25% for fiscal year 27. We learned when we were there that the trade-off was the GLP-1 medicines are not included any longer in the health insurance plans for payment, which brought the average cost down tremendously.
15: The final increase from FY26 to FY27 was ultimately around 7%, a difference of millions of dollars for Pittsfield taxpayers. Marchetti says the question of who should pay for GLP-1s is a complicated one.
17: I take one for my diabetes. It's a necessary piece. But if you're taking it for weight loss and it's not really an integral part of your health, overall health care, you're doing it because you want to lose weight, I think there's that piece there, and that particular drug is expensive.
15: That said, he acknowledges the reality goes beyond a binary.
17: Obesity leads to other health issues like diabetes and others. And so are we looking to be a preventive medicine or a reactive medicine? So I think there needs to be some more conversations and some more data provided to show those pieces.
15: This month, the federal government rolled out its Medicare GLP-1 Bridge program, which makes some weight loss drugs available to eligible users under Medicare Part D drug coverage for $50 a month. Marchetti believes Massachusetts still has major questions ahead when it comes to how to better address the issue on the state and municipal levels.
17: Is there overarching legislation that the state can dictate who, what, when, where, and why? If that's the case, can the if the municipalities rule that everybody can have it, can then we handle the increases? And is there state aid to back up that increase?
15: Reporting from the WAMC News Berkshire Bureau at the Beacon Cinema, I'm Josh Landes.
0: 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And a reminder that your comments are welcome at any time. 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WAMC's Northeast Report was produced by Andrew Waite. Thanks to Riley on the board, and a thank you to everybody on the WAMC News team. I'm Lucas Willard. 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
2: 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Spain is the champion after a 1-0 win over Argentina. We'll revisit all the action.
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3: War with Iran is escalating once more as the U.S. and Iran trade attacks.
4: Meanwhile, Iran is also targeting its missiles and drones at neighboring Gulf states.
3: We'll explain the wider implications in the region and beyond this Monday, July 20th on All Things Considered. I'm Elsa Chang.
4: And I'm Juana Summers. This hour, the dozens of charges now facing right-wing influencer Andrew Tate and his brother Tristan.
3: The charges include rape and human trafficking.
5: If police had got to grips with this properly 10 years ago, then I think the internet might be a pretty different place for women today.
4: Also, how cuts in U.S. foreign aid are affecting families in Nigeria.
3: And we bring you the latest unsung hero, a teacher who helped a young woman overcome her fear of public speaking.
6: And he said, "I liked listening to your voice. And I didn't realize how empowering that would be for me."
4: First, this news.
7: Live from NPR News in Washington, I'm Ryland Barton. The U.S. began a new round of strikes against Iran today. U.S. Central Command says the strikes are designed to degrade Iran's ability to attack commercial shipping. Meanwhile,

0: Chan of Ava Beach, Hawaii, and 19-year-old Private Isabella Gonzalez of Carrollton, Texas. Fighting escalated over the weekend to levels not seen since the beginning of the war, as NPR's Hadil Al-Shalchi reports.
1: The U.S. military said another U.S. service member was killed in action in northern Iraq on Saturday. The member was killed during a controlled detonation of unexploded ordnance from a downed Iranian drone. Another member was wounded in that incident. It also said that it found unidentified remains at the same location in Jordan, where two service members were killed in action and another went missing. It was unclear whether this person was a U.S. service member or not. This brings the total number of U.S. service members killed in this war to 17. More than 400 have been injured. Iranian officials said over 3,000 people have been killed in this war, with at least 50 in these latest rounds of strikes. Hadil Al-Shalchi, NPR News, Istanbul.
0: The United Kingdom has a new prime minister. Andy Burnham replaces Keir Starmer, who was ousted by his own party. NPR's Lauren Freyer reports.
2: In his first speech as prime minister, Andy Burnham acknowledged that he is the seventh occupant of 10 Downing Street in a decade and said he wants to restore confidence in this country.
3: Britain needs to show the world that we can regain our stability once again.
2: He pledged to, quote, reindustrialize Britain, build more public housing, end what he called rough sleeping, homelessness, and announced plans Tuesday to address rising costs of living. His predecessor Starmer said he's giving Burnham his full support as he reverts to what they call a backbencher in Parliament. Lauren Freyer, NPR News, London.
0: The source of the rapidly expanding cyclospora outbreak remains murky after regulators retracted a test tracing the parasite to lettuce grown by one company. NPR's Yuki Noguchi reports.
4: The Food and Drug Administration and other investigators have been trying to trace the possible source of cyclospora. The diarrhea-causing disease is linked to 94 hospitalizations and 1,600 confirmed cases, plus thousands of suspected ones across 34 states. Late last week, Taylor Farms recalled iceberg lettuce grown and processed in Mexico, including from Taco Bell and Walmart stores. The FDA still tells consumers to avoid the product, though the agency has retracted its initial test results, calling the finding a false positive. The pathogen can be challenging to trace with its weeks-long incubation period. Yuki Noguchi, NPR News.
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6: This is a WAMC regional news update. I'm Lucas Willard. New York Governor Kathy Hochul says she's sharing information about a former U.S. Army soldier accused of setting off fireworks outside a federal building in Manhattan. Officials say federal security officers tackled the man after he poured gasoline on the stairs of 26 Federal Plaza and set it on fire. The FBI has identified the man as Andrew Arabaca, who was a mechanic on Patriot missile systems. The person's bag contained two pellet guns and a manifesto. The New York City Fire Department said four people suffered minor injuries. Governor Hochul says the New York State Police is sharing information with the NYPD and FBI. She said she's happy that no one was seriously hurt.
7: We'll find out the motivation, but it's absolutely unacceptable to try to create terror in any location in our country, but certainly outside a federal courthouse.
6: Jury selection began today in Essex County Court in the trial of a father accused of murdering and concealing the corpse of his 9-year-old daughter. Police say Luciano Fratellin falsely reported his daughter is missing to authorities last July. He told authorities his daughter was abducted by two men in a van in Lake George as they were traveling back to Montreal. The daughter was found dead in a pond near Ticonderoga the next day. Fratellin's report of kidnapping led to a large search by local and state police. Authorities say the kidnapping never happened. 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
1: This is a WAMC Business News update. I'm Lucas Willard. The S&P 500 fell 0.2% today to 7,443. The Dow Jones dropped 0.6% to 51,839. The NASDAQ was nearly unchanged after slipping less than 0.1%, ending the day at 25,508. U.S. gas prices have jumped to an average of $4 a gallon again as the U.S. and Iran launch more attacks. The average price a year ago was $3.14 a gallon. The European Commission has fined AliExpress 550 million euros for failing to curb the sale of unsafe and counterfeit products. It's the largest fine under the EU's Digital Services Act. The announcement came today, months after retailer Temu faced a similar penalty. And defaults on student loans have surged across the United States. The numbers have spiked since payments started coming due again, following a lengthy pause intended to provide relief during the COVID-19 pandemic. Today, around 9.5 million people, or one in five federal student loan borrowers, are in default. Entering default brings the possibility of garnished wages or Social Security payments. But for now, the Trump administration has held off on such involuntary collections. 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

Coming up on WAMC's Northeast Report, the new president of the Mayopac Central School District Board of Education is employed as an ICE officer. His vocation has divided the Hudson Valley community. More from WAMC's Eli Esquera. Prescription weight loss drugs are driving up healthcare costs in Massachusetts. More from Berkshire Bureau Chief Josh Landes. And reforms to regulations in Springfield, Massachusetts have led to a food fight. More from Pioneer Valley Bureau Chief James Polyoligopoulos. 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

0: This is a WAMC News Update. I'm Mariam Ahmed. New York Governor Kathy Hochul is calling for more transparency from federal immigration enforcement officers. Speaking in Buffalo today, the Democrat said she was concerned about ICE agents trying to avoid accountability by obscuring their faces.
1: No other level of law enforcement wears a mask. FBI doesn't. DEA doesn't. They go into difficult situations. State police don't, local police don't, sheriffs don't do it. Why do they need to hide themselves other than it is nothing short of an intimidation tactic to harass people?
0: As the federal government expands immigration enforcement presence across the country, Hochul also

0: border between two major Hollywood studios. A federal court today issued a temporary restraining order barring Paramount and Warner Brothers from completing a merger, which would combine two of Hollywood's five major film studios. A coalition of 12 attorneys general sued to stop the merger earlier this month. New York Attorney General Letitia James called the order an important victory and said the merger would illegally reduce competition and result in higher costs for consumers. Massachusetts AG Andrea Joy Campbell also welcomed the decision, saying that consumers in the Commonwealth deserve healthy competition. Attorneys general from Connecticut and New Jersey also joined the lawsuit. An outbreak of cyclosporiasis has spread to 34 states, and health officials are not sure why. Customers at a local farmers market in Plattsburgh felt the produce being sold there was safe. WAMC's North Country Bureau Chief Pat Bradley stopped by the local market.
1: At the Plattsburgh Farmers Market Saturday, customers milling between vendors selling vegetables, fruit, and meat were not worried that the produce they were buying could lead to a bout of cyclosporiasis. Taylor Edmonston, owner of Edmonston Beef in Chazy Lake, says people in the region want to know where their food comes from.
2: And they want to know what's in their food and how it was raised and how it was grown. And you can find that by talking to an actual producer that you can't find when you're at the store. You go to the store, you don't know where anything comes from or how it was made. It might say so on the label, but there's no guarantees. Like if you get your food from somewhere where you can trust it, you don't have to worry about it.
1: Several shoppers pointed to what they characterize as a flawed global food distribution system. Vendors and customers echoed health officials' advice that people wash produce before eating it. I'm Pat Bradley, WAMC News.
0: Schenectady City Council President Carl Williams is running for mayor. Williams filed paperwork to run with the New York State Board of Elections earlier this month. He declined to comment in a brief phone call today, but said he would make a formal announcement on Wednesday. Williams is the third candidate to enter the race. Writer and community organizer Orlando Otis Hundley and Schenectady County legislator Omar Sterling McGill are also running. The race for mayor will be decided in 2027. Schenectady Mayor Gary McCarthy, who has served since 2011, has not announced a bid for a fifth term. McCarthy did not immediately respond to a request for comment. For WAMC News, I'm Mariam Ahmed.

0: This is WAMC's Northeast Report. I'm Lucas Willard. This month, the Mayopac Central School District Board of Education selected its next president. As WAMC's Lower Hudson Valley Bureau Chief Elias Guerra reports, the trustee's job as a U.S. Immigration Customs Enforcement Officer has split the community.
1: When news spread in January that a Mayopac school board member also worked for ICE, most residents attending the meeting gave Christopher Harrigan a standing ovation.
2: Trustee Harrigan's employment does not disqualify him under New York state law from continuing to serve as a duly elected member of this Board of Education.
1: Fast forward 6 months, and the board recently voted 5-4 to name Harrigan its president. Residents are divided as ICE activity continues to escalate during the second Trump administration. Earlier this month, ICE officers killed Lorenzo Salgado Araujo as he was driving to a Houston construction job site with three co-workers, including his brother. His family said he was very close to obtaining legal status. The shooting came just days before men in Florida and Maine died in separate incidents that are part of President Donald Trump's federal immigration crackdown, renewing scrutiny of the Department of Homeland Security's law enforcement tactics. Dozens of people have been shot by ICE, according to the New York Times. In the Putnam County School District, many community members still support Harrigan. Don Pizzuto is among them.
3: So I know for a lot of people, this is a political issue with regards to immigration. For me personally, this is very much not a political issue. This is based on a community member.

0: who I've had personal experience with.
1: Pizzuto said she's lived in Mayapak since she was four. She appreciates the job Harrigan has done on the school board creating activities for kids, like a pickup basketball game during COVID.
0: I feel like it's not fair to base who Chris is based on just what he does as a job, because I think that's very short-sighted. Because people can do all sorts of jobs, and that doesn't necessarily mean that their values are always aligned with what their job is.
1: But Bailey Lamonic, who was born in the community, said she's appalled that the school board voted to make Harrigan president.
2: I think it's a slap in the face to the community who has expressed really outrage at having an ICE agent on the Board of Education. It's not my job to say, or my prerogative to say, he can't be an ICE agent. If he was hired to be an ICE agent and he is employed, that's on his conscience and in his morality. But to be able to control, I don't know how many millions of dollars the budget of Mayapak is.
1: Tanner McCracken is a former school board member. Now he is running for a Putnam County legislature seat. He says Harrigan is an outstanding community member. According to the school district's website, Harrigan is a graduate of SUNY New Paltz who has worked in law enforcement for nearly 20 years and has lived in Mayapak since 2012. He was elected to the school board in 2024, and his current term runs through June 2027. McCracken said he found out about Harrigan's job at ICE when Harrigan joined the board, and said Harrigan has had a calming effect on the board.
3: In my opinion, the people that oppose Harrigan, this is a political view that they are using the board service as an avenue to have their political views heard. They have an objection to the function of ICE. They disagree with it. And now that they see someone who is an ICE agent serving in a position of public trust, they're just going to use this platform to have their views spoken about. And they're not even, you know, taking into consideration who Chris Harrigan, the person, is. And I think that's actually very unfair.
1: But Lamonic does not see Harrigan's occupation as promoting safety.
2: So I think that it could be very dangerous for families and kids within the district, kids' friends within the district, to have someone in so much power who actually, in the end of the day, has total allegiance to an agency that is bent on, as we saw last week, killing three people, that they don't have any scruples as to not endorse this kind of behavior.
1: And she is not impressed by his leadership qualifications.
2: Yes, he probably has good leadership abilities, telling his subordinates and ICE to capture people and destroy families.
1: Pizzuto said Harrigan's job is just a job, and if people only listened more, they might understand where she is coming from.
0: Sometimes, especially Putnam, because we are a red county, people have like really bad assumptions about what that means. And although we may be Republican, I think most people are more in the middle. And I think personally, just our country, I think we have a lot more in common than we do than we don't. I just think that the way things get addressed is causing division. You know, the media does it. I think social media does it. And if people could just stay focused on the issues and not attack one another, I think we could probably find some middle ground somewhere. But once it gets to personal attacks, people are just they shut down.
1: For WAMC, I'm Elias Guerra.
4: 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Now, meteorologist Garrett Argyanis.
5: Hello and good afternoon on a very nice Monday across eastern New York and western New England. The weekend brought a weather mix. Saturday, the smoke returned, and there were areas of rain around along with some strong and severe thunderstorms. There were a number of damage reports across the Northeast due to wind and hail, and there were some areas of flooding as well. So Saturday was the more challenging weather day of the weekend, not only in terms of rain, but also the air quality. Things cleared out beautifully yesterday, and today's weather is pretty much wash, rinse, and repeat, as we're looking at mainly sunny skies across the area today with temperatures that are running near seasonable levels. The dew points are quite low for this time of year. They're running mainly in the 50s, so there's really no mugginess at all. And that's the beauty of living in this part of the country, is that we do get breaks from the heat and humidity during the summer season. This break from the humidity will be brief, though, as there is more mugginess set to come in, though it's not going to be super hot as we go through this week. So things are looking great for any late day or evening plans. We'll have mainly clear skies with just some patchy clouds flying through. Coming up tonight, it'll be mainly clear to partly cloudy. Some areas of fog are possible. It's not going to be as cool as last night. Last night, some spots dropped back into the 40s, so it was definitely sweatshirt and jacket weather then. And if you happen to have those windows open, it was quite cold in the house first thing this morning. Tonight, it's still going to be comfortably cool. Lows will be mainly in the 50s and low 60s. And then things change tomorrow as the mugginess goes up. Temperatures go up into the 70s to around 80. And we'll see an increasing chance for showers and thunderstorms through the day. So do be prepared for some wet weather tomorrow. It's not going to be a washout, but we will have those chances for some storms. Some of those storms could be strong with heavy rain, lightning, gusty winds, and hail. There's still a chance for some showers on Wednesday. Then it's back to quiet weather on Thursday with lower levels of humidity. And now here's my latest regional forecast. First, for the North Country, the Adirondacks, all of Vermont, the Southern Champlain Valley, including Plattsburgh and Burlington, and the Lake George Saratoga region, including Glens Falls. For tonight, partly cloudy and not as cool with some fog, lows in the 50s and low 60s. Tomorrow, variably to mostly cloudy with showers and thunderstorms likely, humid, with highs in the 70s to around 80. For the Northern Catskills, Mohawk Valley and Southern Adirondacks, including Utica, Gloversville, and Oneonta. Tonight, partly cloudy and not as cool. Some fog. Lows in the 50s and low 60s. Tomorrow, variably to mostly cloudy with showers and thunderstorms likely. Humid with highs in the 70s to around 80. For the southeastern Catskills, mid and lower Hudson Valley and interior southern New England, including Middletown, Poughkeepsie, Westchester, Hartford, and Springfield. Tonight, partly cloudy and not as cool. Some fog. Lows in the upper 50s and low 60s. Tomorrow, variably to mostly cloudy with showers and thunderstorms likely, humid with highs in the 70s to around 80. For the Capital District, including Albany, Schenectady, and Troy, and the Berkshires, tonight partly cloudy and not as cool, some fog, lows in the upper 50s and low 60s. Tomorrow, variably to mostly cloudy with showers and thunderstorms likely, humid with highs in the 70s to around 80. On Wednesday, variably cloudy with showers likely, muggy, highs around 80. And on Thursday, mostly sunny with highs in the 70s and low 80s. For WAMC, I'm meteorologist Garrett Argyenis.
4: 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This is WAMC's Northeast Report. I'm Lucas Willard. New rules meant to rein in food trucks and late-night complaints have become the stuff of dismay in Springfield, Massachusetts. The city council passed reforms months ago, but much isn't being enforced as councilors hear vendors out, who in some cases say they never got the memo. WAMC's Pioneer Valley Bureau Chief James Polyalagopoulos reports.
6: For just a few dozen minutes, all was calm outside of Hampden County Superior Court Friday. The lunch rush was gone, and the crew at Barica Bites had some downtime. One of the crew members, Angel, told WAMC around noon folks were ordering anywhere from 3 to 5 bacalitos.
7: Yeah, man. Everything ran out.
6: A fried pancake of sorts, complete with codfish, peppers, and some adobo. It's Puerto Rican cuisine that went fast at last week's Jazz Fest and probably again at the Big E later this year. The food truck offers more than that, and before long, another line had emerged and business was back and booming.
8: How many bacalitos do you want?
6: Steak and cheese. It's nothing out of the ordinary in Springfield. Dozens of trucks regularly set up shop across the city, offering everything from cuisine from the islands to grilled cheese to fusion dishes. And they bring lines, too. Rad Barbecue off of Bay Street documents all of it on Facebook, with Radamus Lopez often filming the crowds that show up for the prized brisket he smokes and glazes like a work of art. His team also has security at this point for the lines alone.
9: Rad Barbecue is ready to go. Please stay in line. Do not get out of line. If you get out of line, you cannot just cut again.
6: The clips often get shared around, including a clip from Lopez himself in late June calling on fans to call on the mayor to do something about a food truck crackdown he said was threatening his operation, smoker and all.
10: The point of the video is I need y'all to tag the mayor of Springfield, Dominic Sarno. I haven't even been here 3 weeks and the city already kicking me out. DPW, they saying too close to the diner, within 500 feet, with these new regulations they got going on, these ordinances.
6: That clip got 1,000 shares as of late July and is one of several outcries at the heart of protests against new food truck regulations passed by the city council back in April. It was a significant overhaul of the city code's hawkers and peddlers section. At the time, it was seen as a solution to issues simmering longer than any brisket. Chris Signoli, the city's DPW head, spoke on the matter at an April 7th council meeting.
11: This whole thing started because of food trucks at or near bars going late, 1 o'clock, 2 o'clock in the morning, because as Councillor Martin mentioned, 25 or 30 cars would show up, music blasting in the cars, generators going, lights, music, and then the police had to be called to disperse them. So this all started simply because of late night food truck activities that was not controlled.
6: Discussed and ultimately passed by the councilors were new hours of operation for food trucks within the public way, 6 a.m. to 11 p.m. being the limits. The other changes, a new kind of food truck permit with a $125 annual fee, as well as rules forcing food trucks with loud generators to put distance between them and residents. But those changes and more have proved to be frustrating with food truck operators across the city, so much so that even though July 1st was the day the rules go into effect, they've largely been unenforced as councilors debate what they already passed. On Thursday, they heard from vendors themselves, including one unnamed operator who was specifically harmed by the new hour limitations.
12: I come back home, I got 2 girls. I gotta open at 8. Why? Because I gotta put them to sleep before I head out at my mom's. And this isn't the way I'm making money. So now you're gonna tell me, oh, how am I gonna operate with the hours I gotta work? I'm sacrificing my hours to be able to do that. So then close at 1 to be up at 7 to take my daughter to school.
6: Then there's the matter of notice. As Signoli noted, as well as several city councilors, multiple meetings were held in the run-up to April's vote. Feedback was also incorporated. However, multiple vendors say they never received the emails that went out to trucks registered with the city. On top of that, there are also cases of language barriers, as seen at Thursday's meeting, as both Councilor Victor Davila and State Representative Carlos Gonzalez provided some translation services. There's also the matter of just how many permits truck operators already have to get. Health and fire permitting are among them. There are also hurdles that lopsidedly affect micro-businesses in the city, often operated by people already dealing with tight overheads. Andrew Melendez, the CEO of Legacy Economic Development Corporation, says his organization has helped a number of them with getting their trucks and businesses into working order. often through small grants. Speaking in their defense, alongside Representative Gonzalez Thursday, Belinda says the role the trucks play in the city has only grown, especially when bars and restaurants have already closed for the night. In fact, he argues, the operators reflect much of the city themselves.
13: The food truck owners that you saw today, they look like the community. This community is 90% Black and Latino in the public schools. It's 75% Black and Latino across the city. And in this room, we had Black and Latino business owners and woman-owned business owners that say that they love the city of Springfield. They want to continue to work in the city of Springfield. They're afraid.
6: By the end of the meeting, talk of compromise was in the air. Council President Tracy Whitfield, as well as Signoli and others, reiterated that the approved rules were created for a reason. The noise complaints and others are very real, she says. Signoli added that the 500-foot distance rule technically has been on the books for at least a decade. But also real are the hurdles that vendors outlined. Councilor LeVar Clickbruce, who originally presented the new rules months ago, says future meetings on the matter are more than likely, especially when it comes to permitting and the risk of losing businesses to other cities. Next steps and discussions are still being decided on the council's side. Some audio for this story was provided by Focus Springfield, as well as the Rad Barbecue Facebook page. Reporting from Springfield, this is James Polyoligopoulos at WAMC's Pioneer Valley News Bureau.
4: Rising health care costs are one of the biggest challenges facing Massachusetts communities. As WAMC's Berkshire Bureau Chief Josh Landes reports, weight loss drugs are fueling sweeping increases across the Commonwealth.
14: The popularity of glucagon-like peptide 1s, commonly known as GLP-1s, has soared over the last decade. They treat conditions like diabetes and cardiovascular disease. And more recently, their ability to spur weight loss has hugely increased their ubiquity. The Ozempic brand alone rose from fewer than 150,000 Medicare Part D users in 2019 to almost 2 million in 2024. Per a study by independent research group KFF. While GLP-1s are helping people in Massachusetts shed pounds, Democratic State Senator Paul Mark of the Berkshire, Hamden, Franklin, and Hampshire District says their impact on state and municipal budgets is adding a significant load.
15: They're expensive, and they're a resource that a lot of people have discovered over the last year or two.
14: Massachusetts has made up its mind about GLP-1s. As of July 1st, the first day of the 2027 fiscal year, the Commonwealth no longer covers GLP-1s for state employees. It's more complicated at the town and city levels.
15: Those are like the tough choices that are being made. Is do we offer this new service that people are taking advantage of, or do we shift more of that cost onto the people that want to use it?
14: Insurance trusts that cover the Commonwealth's municipalities are trying to make those choices in the face of major cost increases.
15: They had been able to keep their health insurance rates at like a 5% increase for the past, you know, 6-7 years. And all of a sudden, they're even faced with a situation where they have to go up like 20%. And that is the number one driver of it, is the weight loss drugs.
14: In Pittsfield, the largest municipality in largely rural Berkshire County, health insurance is the hardest cost to estimate when assembling annual budgets.
16: You're waiting for the agencies to set their rates, and so you can't really plan on that. Where if we're talking retirement costs, we have the retirement schedule, so you know what that schedule is for the next 10 years. As you can begin that process, even with salaries, you've got your 3-year union contract, so you know what to plan.
14: Mayor Peter Marchetti says the city has seen health insurance costs rise by over 30% from fiscal year 2020 to fiscal year 2026, with spikes as high as over 10% in recent budget cycles. He says there's no competition. It's the fastest rising line item on Pittsfield's budget, even if Berkshire County's largest community isn't as hard struck as other Massachusetts municipalities.
16: Luckily for Pittsfield, we're still at the lower end of that range, but there are other communities that are seeing far more increases than we are.
14: Pittsfield's insurance comes from the Massachusetts Interlocal Insurance Association's Health Benefits Trust, a wing of the Massachusetts Municipal Association. Like other mayors of cities with a membership in the MMA, Marchetti learns the coming year's rates at the association's annual meeting. Before April, the city was bracing for a worst-case scenario.
16: We had heard rumblings that the increase could be as high as 25% for fiscal year 27. We learned when we were there that the trade-off was the GLP-1 medicines are not included any longer in the health insurance plans for payment, which brought the average cost down tremendously.
14: The final increase from FY26 to FY27 was ultimately around 7%, a difference of millions of dollars for Pittsfield taxpayers. Marchetti says the question of who should pay for GLP-1s is a complicated one.
16: I take one for my diabetes. It's a necessary piece. But if you're taking it for weight loss and it's not really an integral part of your health, overall health care, you're doing it because you want to lose weight, I think there's that piece there, and that particular drug is expensive.
14: That said, he acknowledges that reality goes beyond a binary.
16: Obesity leads to other health issues like diabetes and others. And so are we looking to be a preventive medicine or a reactive medicine? So I think there needs to be some more conversations and some more data provided to show those pieces.
14: This month, the federal government rolled out its Medicare GLP-1 Bridge program, which makes some weight loss drugs available to eligible users under Medicare Part D drug coverage for $50 a month. Marchetti believes Massachusetts still has major questions ahead when it comes to how to better address the issue on the state and municipal levels.
16: Is there overarching legislation that the state can dictate who, what, when, where, and why? If that's the case, can the municipalities rule that everybody can have it, can then we handle the increases, and is there state aid to back up that increase?
14: Reporting from the WAMC News Berkshire Bureau at the Beacon Cinema, I'm Josh Landis.
4: 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WAMC's Northeast Report was produced by Andrew Waite. Thanks to Riley on the board, and a thank you to everybody on the WAMC News team. I'm Lucas Willard. 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
1: This final note on the way out today, in which we will close the books on the World Cup. First of all, the final itself, underwhelming as a game. Second, the halftime show was a lot. But third and more to the point, I saw this on CNBC, that FIFA is going to have total revenue this year of $9 billion, making the tournament the most lucrative sporting event ever. Now, wildly unrelated, and as they say, this just in, President Trump has just imposed 50% tariffs on Canadian imports, the USMCA notwithstanding. So stability in tariffs, not something that's happening. Amir Babawi, Caitlin Esch, John Gordon, Noya Carr, Steve Mullis, and Stephanie Seek are the Marketplace editing staff. Kelly Severa is the news director. And I'm Kai Rizdal. We will see you tomorrow, everybody. This is APM.
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0: NPR's Hadil Al-Shalchi reports.
1: In a video statement, a Houthi spokesperson said the blockade was in retaliation for recent Saudi attacks on the capital's airport and a siege on Yemen. The spokesperson said the blockade on Saudi ships was, quote, an equation of an eye for an eye. The Houthis said they would blockade the Bab al-Mandeb Strait, a waterway that connects the Red Sea to the Gulf of Aden and the Indian Ocean. A blockade would rattle energy markets as Saudi Arabia relies on Bab al-Mandeb to export millions of barrels of oil and fuel a day. The Houthis attacked ships in the Red Sea during the war in Gaza, forcing companies to divert their cargo and increasing shipping costs. Hadil Al-Shalchi, NPR News, Istanbul.
0: Oil prices continued to climb today. The national average price for a gallon of regular gas is over $4 a gallon again. South Carolina Republican Senator Darlene Graham says she's running for a full term in her late brother Lindsey Graham's seat. She shared her decision with Fox News Channel's Sean Hannity.
2: I know I'm a hard worker. I learned that from Lindsey. He cared about the people of this state. I've worked for almost 30 years for the people of this state.
0: Graham was sworn in last week to fulfill the remaining months of her brother's term, which ends in January. President Trump has endorsed her. Republican Congressman Russell Fry has also entered the race. This is NPR News.
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4: This is WAMC News. I'm Mariam Ahmed. With billions of dollars in cuts to the Supplemental Nutrition Assistance Program set to take effect in October, Senate Minority Leader Chuck Schumer is calling on Republicans to delay the cuts. WAMC News intern Sophia Imbriaco has details.
5: Speaking at the Unity House of Troy, the New York Democrat called SNAP a lifeline to millions of Americans. Schumer says the five-year farm bill advanced by Senate Republicans in June does not address SNAP cuts included in the One Big Beautiful Bill Act signed by President Donald Trump last year.
6: A farm bill that abandons hungry families is not serious. It's a non-starter. We will not, under my leadership, Democrats will not consider any farm bill that doesn't address the cuts to SNAP.
5: In New York, SNAP benefits are administered by counties. In the Capital Region, over 100,000 people receive about $250 million in annual SNAP benefits. Figures provided by Senator Schumer's office estimate that SNAP cuts will shift more than $4.4 million in costs to counties across the Capital Region. Thomas Daniels, the Community Resources Program Director at Unity House, said there had been a dramatic increase in usage at the food pantry over the past 6 to 12 months.
7: There's a misunderstanding that the food pantry is for poor people. Well, we are now starting to see it is not just for poor people. Right. It is for people of single household. It is also now people with two adults in their household. And that is very alarming, the increase that we have seen.
5: For WAMC News, I'm Sophia Imbriaco.
4: For WAMC News, I'm Mariam Ahmed.
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This is Fresh Air. I'm Terry Gross. One of the last actions of the extremist left-wing groups with roots in the 1960s was the Brinks robbery of 1981. Two militant groups, one an offshoot of the Weather Underground, the other an offshoot of the Black Panthers, robbed a Brinks armored truck carrying over $1.5 million. It ended in a shootout in which one security guard and two police officers were killed. Judith Clark was a getaway driver who was sentenced to 75 years to life. It meant leaving behind her 11-month-old daughter. That daughter, Harriet Clark, is my guest. She's just published a novel that draws from her own experiences being raised by her grandparents and visiting her mother in prison every weekend for most of the 37 years her mother was incarcerated. It required traveling about an hour from New York City to Bedford Hills Correctional Facility, a maximum security prison for women. Harriet knew her mother would never get out,

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1: We're not targeting reporters. They're material witnesses, just like a reporter would be a material witness to a car crash.
2: Todd Blanche this week, defending the subpoenas of several New York Times reporters during his confirmation hearing for the top job at the DOJ. From WNYC in New York, this is On the Media. I'm Brooke Gladstone.
3: And I'm Michael Loewinger. How does this administration's aggressive actions against journalists compare to those that came before?
4: Richard Nixon's undoing was ultimately his efforts to engage in a cover-up. Donald Trump doesn't care about cover-ups. He does everything out in the open.
2: Also on this week's show, sometimes reporter intimidation is ripped straight from a horror flick, like what happened to two bloggers who wrote about eBay.
5: That reinforced my fear that the book had been a message. You're going to lose your wife.
3: It's all coming up after this.
6: Live from NPR News in Washington, I'm Ryland Barton. Yemen's Iranian-backed Houthi rebels have announced an embargo against Saudi Arabia. It comes in retaliation for a blockade on Yemen and a recent attack on Sana'a International Airport. The embargo affects the gateway to the Red Sea as Saudi Arabia seeks an alternative to the Strait of Hormuz on the Persian Gulf side of the country. And that raises fears of further destabilization of the world's energy market, as Suzanne Maloney of the Brookings Institution explains.
7: If you saw a closure of the Red Sea in addition to a closure of the Strait of Hormuz. At this point in the conflict, with strategic reserves having been drawn down as significantly as they have and without a lot of opportunity during the ceasefire to in fact restore them, we would see potentially some overreaction from both oil markets and the broader economy in terms of inflation. So I think there's going to be a real time pressure.
6: The former leader of one of Mexico's most notorious drug cartels has been sentenced in a U.S. court to life in prison. Ismael Zambada Garcia, known as El Mayo, helped found the Sinaloa cartel along with Joaquin El Chapo Guzman. NPR's Ryan Lucas reports.
8: U.S. authorities arrested El Mayo Zambada in 2024. He pleaded guilty last year in federal court in Brooklyn to running a criminal enterprise and racketeering conspiracy. Now, U.S. District Judge Brian Cogan has sentenced El Mayo to life in prison. El Mayo's Sinaloa cartel co-founder, El Chapo, is already serving a life sentence in a U.S. lockup. Joseph Nocella is the U.S. attorney in Brooklyn.
9: Over three decades, El Mayo and El Chapo